0: Climate scientist Ben Santer pioneered the research that allows us to connect human activities directly to climate events.
1: Here's how we did the diagnosis of patient Earth, and here's what we all lose if we embrace willful ignorance with open arms.
0: He's found parallels with his climate science and the medical tests used to diagnose his own case of lymphoma.
1: Heat waves, wildfire, wildfire smoke. We're in serious, serious territory here. The lights are flashing red for patient Earth.
0: Even while facing his own illness, he's using his voice to call out efforts to reject, defund, and ignore the science critical to all of us.
1: If we leave basic science behind, then as Americans, we're not going to thrive, and the planet isn't going to thrive either.
0: How a cancer diagnosis reframed climate for Ben Santer. Up next on Climate One.
2: Live from NPR News in Washington, I'm Janine Herbst. The Pentagon is pushing U.S. defense companies to accelerate production of key weapons. That comes amid concerns about depleted stockpiles as the war with Iran enters its sixth month. NPR's Kat Lonsdorf has more.
3: In a statement, Pentagon spokesperson Sean Parnell confirmed the department made efforts in the past week to significantly speed up munitions production. He said that the U.S. is focused on acquiring more to provide, quote, the weapons our warfighters need at the pace the threat demands. But he also said the effort was not new, that it was part of a broader plan to modernize the department, one that began before the U.S. launched war in Iran in February. The administration has repeatedly denied reports that some missile stockpiles have been depleted in this war. Such weapons often take years to replenish. Kat Lonsdorf, NPR News, Washington.
2: President Trump has named Will Scharf as the new White House counsel. As NPR's Franco Ordonez reports, he starts on September 1st.
4: Scharf takes over as the White House's top lawyer after overseeing the administrative work of the Oval Office as the White House staff secretary. He also led the National Capital Planning Commission, which approved the president's construction of the White House ballroom. He is perhaps best known, though, as the attorney who presents and explains executive orders to the president before he signs them during public Oval Office signings. The president wrote on social media that Scharf is tough, strong, and smart, and loves the country. Trump said David Warrington, the current White House counsel, is heading to the private sector. Warrington formerly served as a personal counsel and lawyer for Trump's 2024 campaign. Franco Ordonez, NPR News.
2: Wildfires have led to evacuations throughout the western portions of the U.S. and in Canada. NPR's Shondalise Duster has more.
5: Evacuation orders have been issued across western parts of the U.S. and southwest Canada as extremely hot and dry conditions fuel the spread of wildfires in the region. In Utah, officials say close to a dozen active wildfires have scorched more than 300,000 acres as of Sunday evening. Fire officials say two helicopter pilots died on Friday while battling a wildfire in the state that has burned over 100,000 acres. The National Interagency Fire Center says firefighters are working to contain more than 90 large wildfires across the U.S. The center also says more than 180 new fires, including eight large ones, have been reported nationwide since Saturday. A state of emergency has also been declared in Canada's British Columbia province, where more than 100 wildfires are burning. Shondalise Duster, NPR News.
2: U.S. futures contracts are trading in mixed territory at this hour. Dow futures are down about 130 points. NASDAQ futures up 29. This is NPR. The Coast Guard says the operator of a boat that capsized in New York Harbor, killing a mother and her infant daughter, is facing criminal charges. Authorities are investigating whether the vessel was chartered illegally. Authorities say the speedboat overturned around 10:25 p.m. last night near Liberty Island, home to the Statue of Liberty. 12 people were rescued from the water before police arrived, and police divers later located the 27-year-old woman and 5-month-old girl in the water. The 46-year-old operator faces 13 reckless endangerment charges. Scientists say they found a new clue as to how COVID-19 may cause long COVID, as NPR's Rob Stein reports.
6: The researchers studied more than 1,100 patients who were hospitalized for COVID at 20 hospitals around the country. In a paper published in the journal Nature, the team, led by researchers at the University of Texas at Austin, found that infection with the coronavirus that causes COVID can apparently reactivate other viruses that had been dormant in their bodies. That includes a family of common viruses that may be associated with long COVID. The researchers hope the advance will lead to new ways to treat long COVID, which affects millions of Americans. Rob Stein, NPR News.
2: At the weekend box office, Spider-Man: Brand New Day took the top spot with an estimated $144 million in its second weekend. The Sony Marvel film has made $1.6 billion globally, and it's also the highest grossing movie of the year so far. This is NPR.
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0: Before we start the show, we want to acknowledge the significant, destructive, and deadly wildfires happening in several parts of the world.
8: In the last few weeks, Spain and France have faced record-breaking wildfires that have forced hundreds of thousands of people to evacuate, and Greece is now dealing with fires too.
0: Here at home, fires are burning across most of the western states, including Washington and Oregon. And in the Midwest, smoke from Canadian wildfires has become a regular feature of summer.
8: These fires are driven by climate factors. Human-caused climate change leads to extreme heat, dying vegetation, less precipitation, and the data tells us it will get worse.
0: But we have agency here. Humans have created the climate crisis, and we have the tools to address it. One of the people who's helped develop those tools is the focus of our episode today.
8: So let's dive into the show. I'm Kusha Navadar.
0: I'm Ariana Brocious.
8: And this is Climate One.
0: In recent years, there's been more and more discussion of climate fingerprinting. You can think of it kind of like how police find clues at a crime scene. Basically, climate fingerprinting reviews tons of climatic data and separates the human-caused impacts, like burning fossil fuels, from natural climate influences, like the sun's energy output.
8: Courts are using the foundational discoveries of this science in new applications in cases against fossil fuel companies. The idea is to prove how those companies have contributed to specific weather events tied to climate change. One of the leading scientists in the field of climate fingerprinting is Ben Santer.
0: Ben Santer spent 30 years working at Lawrence Livermore National Laboratory, identifying human fingerprints in the climate system. He's contributed to many, many reports, testified in front of Congress, and is a winner of our own Stephen H. Schneider Award for Outstanding Climate Science Communication.
8: Earlier this year, Ben Santer wrote a deeply personal article in the Bulletin of the Atomic Scientists titled "The Wasting Disease Threatening U.S. Science and Patient Earth." He connected his own recent diagnosis of lymphoma with the climate threat facing the planet. You started the essay by disclosing that you've been diagnosed with a serious illness. So before we dive into anything, I want to know how you're doing.
1: Well, there's been substantial progress this week. I'm happy to report that we now have a treatment plan.
8: Oh, that's great.
1: So after 2.5 months of very complex diagnostics, 2 CT scans, a PET scan, 2 bone marrow biopsies, not a lot of fun, thyroid biopsy, morphological analysis, chemical analysis, genetical analysis of blood, we have a confident diagnosis. I have this rather rare lymphoma called, this is a mouthful, Waldenström's macroglobulinemia. And with the accent,
8: that's part of the official titles. With the accent at the top.
1: it has an umlaut in there. It's rare. And in my case, it has this secondary condition called immune system thrombocytopenia. So the Waldenström's is prompting my own immune system to attack my blood platelets and destroy them, which is bad because blood platelets are involved in coagulating the blood when you have any internal or external injury. And that leaves me at risk of serious medical stuff, uncontrolled bleeding, basically. So they need to treat both of these things, the underlying lymphoma and the secondary response that it's eliciting. And that's been quite the journey, actually, to figure out the U.S. healthcare system, because it turns out right. that one of the most effective drugs for treating the underlying lymphoma is this medication called Brukinsa. It costs $20,000 a month.
8: Yeah.
1: And unfortunately, in my infinite wisdom or lack thereof, I didn't sign up for Medicare Part D when I was first
8: that
1: eligible.
8: That covers some of those drugs. Yeah, I feel
1: covers
8: that.
1: Those drugs. And I had been disgustingly healthy for all of my adult life, hadn't taken on a regular basis any prescription medication whatsoever, didn't think I needed it. And boy, was I wrong. So for the last month or so, I've tried together with doctors at Stanford, the Stanford Pharmacy, to get low cost access to this drug, because I can't afford $20,000 a month. Who can? But I failed in my quest to do that. And that's led to a decision earlier this week to treat me with another monoclonal antibody, this thing called rituximab, that will start next week. If I respond positively to this treatment, it will address the root cause, the cancerous B cells in my body. And that then will mean that my body's immune system will no longer be destroying my own platelets.
8: So let's see how that connects to climate science, because that was the thrust of the piece you wrote. And you write, and I'm going to read directly here from my notes, "Without prior investment in basic science, my prognosis would be much poorer. Science gives me justifiable hope for my future. Science also gives me hope for the future of the planet we share. It gives me hope for the survival of our little oasis of life in the cold, limitless darkness of space." How does the science behind a CAT scan or an MRI relate to climate science?
1: So we look at markers in climate science just as we look at markers in medicine. Doctors have looked at markers in my blood. They've looked at complex scans of the organic and inorganic machinery of my body. And in the same way, in climate science, we measure across the electromagnetic spectrum, in the infrared, in the visible, in long waves. We measure from satellites in the atmosphere, from the surface, with weather balloons. And we look at every aspect of climate you can think of. We look at ocean surface temperature, atmospheric temperature, winds, clouds, moisture, you name it, we look at it. Fluxes of energy at the top of the atmosphere. And since the late 1970s, we've looked at many of these things on a global perspective, not just locally or regionally, but globally. And that's given us the ability for the last 40 plus years to know with high confidence that patient Earth isn't doing well, that temperature has increased, something ain't normal. We're way, way outside of the normal range of atmospheric temperature, a range that we've been in for many, many thousands of years. Arguably, in terms of atmospheric CO2, we're in a range where we haven't been in for over a million years. So we're in uncharted territory in terms of the health of patient Earth. And that's what I do. I look at these complex markers of planetary health in the atmosphere, in the ocean. I do the attribution science using pattern recognition techniques to ask, is this natural? Could the sun, or could volcanoes, or could some other natural cause like El Niños explain the symptoms of patient Earth? The answer is clearly no. We know from all this complex diagnosis, from looking at patterns, from these beautiful, exquisite measurements of every aspect of climate, that it's us. Our emissions of greenhouse gases by burning fossil fuels have changed the chemistry of the Earth's atmosphere.
8: Yeah, just to put a finger on it, for listeners, the personal journey that you're going through right now of having all of this empirical data to find a diagnosis and treatment plan for you is really a parallel to your work as a scientist, because like you're alluding to right now, you pioneered climate fingerprinting, which is like finding the human fingerprints on the climate chaos of the world that we are increasingly experiencing. What does it actually mean to find a human fingerprint on the climate system?
1: It means that we've done this funneling that I mentioned in the medical context. So again, going back to my own personal medical situation, at the beginning, there was a big wide funnel with many different types of lymphoma and other things like myeloma, some of them really, really concerning, you know, bone cancer. And the doctors treating me needed to go down that funnel to do the diagnostics necessary to determine what I actually had. And they did through these elegant tests that I mentioned, dozens and dozens of different tests. And that's the same thing we do in climate space. We have many things that influence climate. Some are human, like our penchant for burning fossil fuels and clearing forests and large-scale irrigation and production, for example, of chlorofluorocarbons and other fluorinated compounds that affected the ozone layer. That's all on us. That's not natural. But additionally, there are other causes of climate change, natural variations in the sun's energy output on 11-year timescales and century timescales. There are big volcanic eruptions, like the eruption of Mount Pinatubo in the Philippines in 1991. And when you get a massive volcanic eruption, it can affect Earth's climate for years or even longer.
8: So in your fingerprinting, in your detective work, how do you know that it's real? How do you know that that fingerprint is actually the culprit?
1: I'll give you a little example. So back in 1967, very famous climate scientist at the Geophysical Fluid Dynamics Lab in Princeton, Suki Manabe, published a paper in Journal of the Atmospheric Sciences, 1967, nearly 60 years ago now. And in that paper, Manabe and one of his colleagues, Richard Weatherald, used a very simple climate model, and they performed a numerical experiment. They increased levels of carbon dioxide in the atmosphere from 150 to 300 to 600 parts per million.
8: Okay.
1: And as they did that, they saw this curious thing that no one had really seen before, that with the elevated CO2, heat was more effectively trapped lower down in the Earth's atmosphere. And that meant that the upper atmosphere, the stratosphere, cooled. So you had this warming low down and cooling up high, with cooling getting larger the higher you got above the Earth's surface. And it was a prediction. That's the critical thing here. This is 1967. We don't have the satellite data to determine whether this prediction is right or not. So Manabe could have been wrong, but he wasn't. And part of my journey in climate science was to show that he was right, together with colleagues from all around the world, to interrogate the weather balloon data and later the satellite temperature data and show, wow, that prediction was spot on in the real world, as in the simple model from Manabe and Weatherald in 1967. When you increase CO2, the lower atmosphere warms, the upper atmosphere cools, and the kicker is nothing natural can do that. The sun can't do that. Volcanoes can't do that. El Niños can't do that, sustained over decades. And that's critically important in terms of the diagnosis of patient Earth. Why? Well, there are folks, for example, who say, yeah, I agree. The surface of the Earth has warmed since the Industrial Revolution by about 1.5 degrees Celsius. I admit that. But I contend that all of that warming is natural. It's just due to the sun, a more active sun, pumping more sunlight to the top of the Earth's atmosphere. Okay, if that were the case, then you would expect to see warming throughout the full vertical extent of Earth's atmosphere, from the stratosphere right down to the surface, which is fundamentally different from what Manabe and Weatherall predicted and what we see in the actual data.
9: And for you, you're also talking about decade-long trends, and you are not saying just, oh, these models show how the Earth would warm. What you are able to do is say, in this model, those types of warming patterns are only possible through human intervention. Am I hearing that correctly?
1: Yes, you are. And what your question gets to is the importance of monitoring. So in the stuff that I look at, we have over four decades of satellite data of atmospheric temperature. That enables us to look at trends, to look at whether the signal predicted by Manabe in 1967, warming low down, cooling up high in response to human influence, is becoming increasingly evident in the data. And it is. And in the same way, a parallel in the medical world is my doctors are making measurements over time of every aspect of my blood.
9: Of your iron levels, platelet counts. Hemoglobin. Yeah, so exactly.
1: They're looking at iron levels. Mm-hmm. They're looking at red blood cell counts. They're looking at hemoglobin. And it's that long-term monitoring that enables them to understand, okay, my condition isn't just something that was an error, an erroneous measurement. It's there. It's present over time. And it's getting worse or it's getting better. So I mention that because there are real parallels here. There's a lot of benefit in monitoring.
9: Yeah.
1: And that's what's imperiled. Certainly in climate world, the current administration seeks to go after the monitoring and impede our ability to make and continue to make long-term measurements of basic markers of the health of planet Earth. And in the medical arena, there are threats to things like vaccine development and cancer research and some of the basic research underpinning confident medical diagnoses. No, no, we can't let that happen. It will affect both our own ability to access the best personal health care, and it will also affect the health of the planet on which we live if we allow these injuries and insults and threats to basic science.
0: Coming up, Ben Santer says the current efforts to defund and discredit climate science will make all of us less safe.
1: It's not a viable survival strategy to say, see no evil, hear no evil, speak no evil.
0: That's up next when Climate One continues.
10: Democrats aren't known for making faith a centerpiece of their campaigns, but Democratic U.S. Senate nominee in Texas, James Tallarico, is doing just that.
11: I want to speak to you this morning, not as a candidate, but as a fellow Christian.
10: The race to the November midterms as control of the U.S. Senate hangs in the balance. That's Monday on Morning Edition from NPR News.
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13: WUSF covers the serious and the quirky in Florida politics, like the push to swap the state bird from the northern mockingbird to the American flamingo, while giving an honorable mention to the Florida scrub jay.
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13: WUSF reports on Florida, feathers and all. Keep your curiosity alive at WUSF.org.
9: This is Climate One. I'm Kusha Navidar. Let's get back to my conversation with atmospheric scientist Ben Santer. In 1995, he was lead author on a chapter of the International Panel on Climate Change's report that first stated that there was a discernible human influence on climate. We talked about the fallout he faced after that report came out. You faced intense personal attacks from climate skeptics questioning your integrity, credible death threats. You got through that. You never stopped doing the work. You never stopped being vocal about what the evidence shown. Here you are more than 30 years later. Science is under attack more than ever. Are you mad? How do you feel?
1: I feel so many different emotions. Yeah, I'm mad. I'm really mad because we knew 30 years ago. We had credible evidence that human actions were affecting global climate. And the entire scientific community back then, in this IPCC report in 1995, said, hey, it's there. It's real. We see a human-caused global warming signal. We've kicked the tires, and we need to pay attention to this. We need to do something about it. And every country present in the room in Madrid in November 1995, when those 12 words were finalized, signed off on that statement. Again, these 12 words, the balance of evidence suggests a discernible human influence on global climate. But here we are now in 2026 with an administration in the United States that is incorrectly dismissing all of that mature, well-understood science as, quote, a con job, a hoax, a conspiracy. It's not. And yet the repetition of that lie again and again and again is so harmful, is so toxic to our ability to have responsible decisions on how to address the problem, how to respond. That makes me angry, that disconnect between the on-the-ground reality of these extreme heat waves, of the influence of our actions on wildfire weather in Canada, in the United States. We've done the fingerprinting. By burning fossil fuels, by warming the planet, we're amping up fire weather and the kind of events, heat waves that we're seeing and more intense wildfires. That's the shape of things to come. That's what we're going to be witnessing in the coming decades. My job is to tell people this is real. It's not a con job. Here's how we did the diagnosis of patient Earth. And here's what we all lose if we embrace willful ignorance with open arms. We'll all be less safe.
9: And you say con job. I think there's also like a co-opting happening in some cases. I mean, I was reading a recent Department of Energy report that cited your research to reach a conclusion you say is the opposite of what your data actually shows. Is that the right story that I got from that?
1: Unfortunately, that is the right story that you got from it. So let me take you back 1 year, July 2025. The U.S. Department of Energy, the very organization that I worked for 30 years of my life, comes up with a so-called Climate Working Group report, authored by five noted climate change skeptics. And the report turns the science on its head. It basically says there's no real evidence of any kind of concerning human-caused changes in climate. This conclusion in this report, which did not go through any kind of normal process in its production, didn't go through federal advisory committee process to vet the authors before they worked on it, didn't go through a normal, transparent peer review process. But this report was immediately used by EPA Administrator Zeldin to argue that the 2009 endangerment finding should be rescinded because it showed the science is not credible. There's no need to regulate greenhouse gases as pollutants. And in my case, the report was so deeply distressing because it cited my own research. It cited the very fingerprint research that I told you about now, the work that we had done and published in Proceedings of the National Academy of Sciences in 2023, showing that there's a human fingerprint, the very fingerprint predicted by Manabe in 1967 on atmospheric temperature. And the DOE authors said, no, you didn't find a fingerprint, without providing any references to support that contention, without showing why they were rejecting my research and the research of my peers, they just said, no, you're wrong. So the DOE report is fundamentally flawed, and yet it's still out there without any form of erratum, and others, like Republican attorneys general, are still using the DOE report to argue that it and it alone is a credible source of information on climate science, and other sources of information like the U.S. National Academy of Sciences are not trustworthy. And it's that fundamental disconnect between the mature science as exemplified by National Academy reports, peer-reviewed up the yin-yang, and the deeply flawed DOE report. You know, it makes you want to tear your hair out to find some mechanism for saying, no, this is wrong.
9: Since we're on the topic of the National Academy of Scientists, there's attacks from President Trump saying with no evidence that their climate findings are misleading. Since we're talking about pivoting strategies, how do you challenge something like that, in your opinion?
1: Well, I'm going to continue, as I'm trying to do, to write essays, to use my voice in any way I can to point out that these alternative sources of information, like the DOE report, are not credible. And here's why. We've kicked the tires. We've done the analysis. We've shown not only that there are errors in the report, but why the errors are there and what happens if you correct the errors. That's important to do. And I'm in a good position to do that because I have my finger on the pulse of the satellite data and the models. This is what I've done for 30 years. And I have to continue doing that. But at the same time, there's this deep-seated frustration that patient Earth is sick. Again, look at this summer. Look at the excess mortality in France after the most recent heat wave. Look at the incredible economic cost of climate change, heat waves, wildfire smoke affecting air quality and human health. We're in serious, serious territory here. As I said in the essay, the wasting essay there, the lights are flashing red for patient Earth.
9: Yeah.
1: So what I want and what I need are these kind of opportunities to point out that this false narrative of con job, hoax, biased National Academy, no, they're wrong. We have to pay attention to basic science in climate and in medicine. And if we don't, if we leave basic science behind because, for whatever reason, the administration doesn't like the results of the science, then as Americans, we're not going to thrive, and the planet isn't going to thrive either.
9: Yeah, one of the most recent pieces that I wanted to ask you about was this piece that I read, that attribution science has matured enough that it could help determine liability in climate lawsuits. And industry groups are pushing back on it in the same way they pushed back on you 30 years ago. I mean, you were one of the first scientists to get attacked intensely for saying human fingerprints were detectable in the climate record. Now they're looking and saying, hey, attribution science might have come far enough that we can actually look at specific events. And the same thing is kind of happening where people are pushing back on it. Does seeing that feel like vindication for your science, or does it feel like just history is repeating itself?
1: The latter, I would say. We've known for a long time, really over 30 years, that as we burn fossil fuels and ramp up levels of heat-trapping greenhouse gases in the atmosphere, planet's going to warm. And that warming is going to impact extreme events, particularly heat-related extreme events like heat waves. It's going to affect their properties, intensity, duration, frequency. And guess what? It has. Not a big scientific surprise. Something that we knew and understood. When you change the mean, when you warm the average temperature of the planet, you're going to change the extremes. And we've seen that. We've also seen that with extreme rainfall. Warmer atmosphere holds more moisture, about a 7% increase in moisture holding capacity per 1 degree Celsius warming of the lower atmosphere. That's what we see in the satellite data. We've done the fingerprinting. We did and published the fingerprinting with atmospheric moisture in 2007 and 2009. Not a big surprise, but the chickens are coming home to roost, and we're seeing that signal in the moisture atmosphere, more extreme rainfall. We're seeing that on the ground in these more intense floods, in the changes in return times, with the 1 in 100 year flood event not being the 1 in 100 year flood event,

0: grief one of those emotions?
1: Yes, I think grief is one of those emotions and a profound sense of loss. We've lost time. Again, going back to 1995, we've known for over 30 years, this is real. It's happening. We're going to have to address it. We're going to have to confront it. And yet here we are having these unproductive discussions about hoax, con job, conspiracy. So there's grief associated with that disconnect between what we knew and have known for a long time and where we are politically. There's grief personally because I've tried everything I can in the last 30 years to use my voice to be a force for science, for reason. But I sometimes think I've failed. I sometimes think, given this disconnect between where we are politically and how long we've known about the reality and seriousness of climate change, why couldn't I do more? Why couldn't my colleagues and I have been more effective in talking about evidence and talking about the richness and the complexity and the internal and physical consistency of the evidence? Did we fail somewhere along the way? And I guess intellectually, I know I've tried as hard as I could, but it's hard to avoid a sense of failure. It really is.
0: Where does that leave you then? Like, if you feel like a failure, then does that mean you stop, or does that mean that you
1: pivot,
0: or does it just demotivate you? Yeah.
1: No, it means you try harder. Look, none of us are the time.
0: That doesn't sound like a failure to me.
1: You know, trying harder. None of us are the timekeepers here. We don't get to keep time and say how much time we have left. I hope I'm privileged to have many years together with my loved ones, together with my family and friends. I hope that I have many years to continue to use my voice productively, but I don't know how long the time is that I will have left. What I do know is that I want to use it to maximum effect. I want to do everything I can to work for a better world, a more sustainable world, a world that takes basic science seriously, a world that protects basic science and basic science institutions like the National Academies, like the National Center for Atmospheric Research, like NOAA and the DOE and the Environmental Protection Agency. These are amazing institutions and agencies with brilliant women and men who've devoted their lives not to getting rich or altering world systems of government, but to try to understand the world around them and make a bit of a difference in that world to make it a better world. I want to support them. That's what I want to do.
0: Well, I have thoroughly enjoyed this time with you, and I so appreciate you spending this time with us. Your comments, your story, your openness is heartening, and I really appreciate it. Ben Santer is an atmospheric scientist at the University of East Anglia. Ben, thank you so much.
1: Thank you, and I really appreciate this conversation. I've enjoyed it immensely. And I thank you and Climate One for giving me the opportunity to use my voice.
2: Coming up, a lawyer who advised on laws to make corporate polluters pay gets targeted by groups linked to fossil fuel companies.
3: They do seem to have in mind that I am part of some green conspiracy type thing, and perhaps they're hoping that they'll find something to discredit me and thus discredit the laws by association.
2: That's up next when Climate One returns.
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1: This is Climate One. I'm Arianna Brocious.
2: And I'm Kusha Navadar.
1: Ben Santer's fingerprinting work helped answer a question that was long considered unanswerable. How much of climate impacts are caused by human activity? That work is now influencing the policy world.
2: Case in point, Vermont and New York have each passed climate superfund laws. That's legislation that would require fossil fuel companies to pay a share of what it costs a state to adapt to climate change, to make the polluters pay.
1: Rachel Rothschild helped think through how to write those laws so they'd hold up in court. She's an assistant professor at the University of Michigan Law School, and she did the work pro bono. Like Ben Santer, she's faced intense scrutiny and lawsuits challenging her work.
2: I asked Rachel to help me understand how a climate superfund works.
3: So the way the state climate superfunds are supposed to work is they're going to impose fees on what are called responsible parties, which are very large fossil fuel companies. Listeners might think of a company like ExxonMobil or Chevron. They're likely to be responsible parties under this law. And the states are going to require them to pay a portion of the costs to adapt to climate change and help offset the harms to natural resources and public health that states are going to experience.
4: I live in New York City, so for the past year and a half or so, there's been a lot of discussion about climate superfund laws and what's called polluters pay. So are those the same thing?
3: So the polluter pay concept undergirds the state climate superfund laws in the following way. So the polluter pays concept is very old. It actually goes all the way back to the 1970s, when some of our first environmental legislation was passed at the federal level, not just in the United States, by the way, but in other industrialized countries around the world. And the idea was that those who've most profited from a particular industrial activity should be the ones responsible for helping to pay to remedy the harm that results from that activity, right? Because environmental problems are really market failures. They're companies externalizing the costs of their activity and privatizing all of the profits, all of the benefits. And so the polluter pays model makes sure the companies are contributing to remedying the harms that they're causing to the rest of society.
4: The collateral damage, some might say.
3: Exactly.
4: Yeah. And so Vermont became the first state to pass a law like this. It was in May 2024. New York followed December 2025. How did you support the passage of the law?
3: My job was really to think through how to do this in a way that's consistent with the U.S. Constitution and the cases and legal precedent that exist. And so since thinking through some of those legal issues, I've helped advise different environmental groups that are interested in this legislation. I've given public testimony to various state legislatures about these laws, and I just tried to make myself available as a resource for people who might have questions about the legal issues involved.
4: Mm. So as being like kind of a thought leader on this part, let me call you a thought leader. You're somebody who people go to ask about how to draft these kinds of policies. And you're doing a lot of this work at the University of Michigan. Is that right?
3: So I started it when I was at the Institute for Policy Integrity, when I was a legal fellow there. And I worked on it, did the bulk of my work initially there. And then once I transitioned to my faculty position at the university, I've continued doing this work pro bono for some of the environmental groups I was working with before, but also other environmental groups that I've started working with since I became faculty here.
4: Well, the reason that I bring that up, as I'm sure you can anticipate, is to delve into the pushback that you've received as a part of this work. I mean, shortly after the Superfund law was passed in Vermont, the University of Michigan got a letter, right, from a group called Government Accountability and Oversight, which we'll refer to as GAO, and they're seeking your emails related to climate superfunds. Tell me about that. What were they looking for? What were they asking the University of Michigan for?
3: So just to clarify a little bit on the timeline, so the request for my private communications with environmental groups by the Government Accountability and Oversight Organization started coming in after I'd been on the faculty for about a year and a half. So I think it was around February of 2024, if I'm getting that timeline right. Yes. And they were requesting my communications with some of the environmental organizations that have worked on this legislation and that I had been providing pro bono legal advice to since I've been a faculty member here. And the university denied those requests. Their belief and my belief is that this is work I was doing pro bono, external to my role at the university. But the organization, just after the Vermont law was passed, sued the University of Michigan, saying that the university needed to turn over my private email communications with environmental groups under the Michigan State Freedom of Information Law.
4: So the FOIA, the Freedom of Information Act, was what they were using. Why could they use that on the University of Michigan?
3: So the University of Michigan, because it's a public university, is considered by the courts here. It's not explicitly in the statute, but there's a lot of cases that say that the university, because it receives taxpayer funding, it's a public institution, the university itself is considered subject to the state freedom of information law. Now, how to interpret that when it comes to individual faculty or when it comes to faculty's external work is something that I think there hasn't been a lot of litigation on. And so my case is really testing the limits of how far these Freedom of Information Act requests can go. Mm.
4: The group in this case asking for that information is GAO. A part that kind of confused me a little bit when I was learning about this is that GAO, the G stands for government, but it is not a government organization, right?
3: No, they're not a government organization, and they've changed their name several times. So I think they used to be the American Tradition Institute, then I think they were the Energy and Environment Institute or something like that. So they've kind of reconfigured themselves over time. But yeah, that's their current title.
4: Why do you think they wanted your emails?
3: I think the biggest reason they want my emails is because they're hoping to find something in them to discredit the state climate superfund laws. So currently there are lawsuits being filed against both Vermont and New York, the two states that have passed these laws. And in the complaints that were initially filed by the U.S. Chamber of Commerce and the American Petroleum Institute, those are the industry groups that are suing Vermont and New York. Those complaints cite actually documents that the GAO has FOIA'd from various other governmental organizations. And so when I saw that, it initially, you know, struck me that, wow, that must be what they're hoping to get out of this, right? Is to just try to find something in my emails that they're then going to be able to use and cite as a way to attack the laws themselves. And that could take different forms, I suppose. I'm not sure exactly what they think they're going to find, but from at least reading some of the things they posted publicly, they do seem to have in mind that I am part of some green conspiracy type thing, and perhaps they're hoping that they'll find something to discredit me and thus discredit the laws by association. I think another reason they want to see my emails and have filed this lawsuit is because opposing something like this as a faculty member is incredibly time consuming and stressful and takes a lot of resources and energy that I could be spending doing on other things, but that I now have to spend kind of dealing with this lawsuit. And so it's a tax in some ways on the people who want to do pro bono work for environmental organizations and in some ways make an example out of me to show other people this is what will happen to you if that will kind of come after you in this way if you do this work. And I am really sad about that aspect of this because I do think that it has had that effect that I've seen in some ways on other environmental law scholars. And it's had a real chilling effect on my ability to do the pro bono legal work that I want to be doing.
4: Yeah. You know, when you talk about the personal tax on doing this kind of work, it is very real, it sounds like. But what's it been like for you personally? What's it been like for you professionally to go through this?
3: It's been really, really difficult. It's taken an enormous toll on me in terms of my time. right? So I'm a junior faculty member at the University of Michigan, which means I'm on the tenure track, supposed to be getting ready to go up for tenure in a few years. I should be really focusing on my scholarship, becoming the best researcher I can be, the best teacher I can be. And instead, I've had to manage this, and it's required an enormous amount of time. I mean, I've spent more hours dealing with this lawsuit at this point than I did performing the pro bono work that led to it. And so, you know, to keep up with my other professional obligations to do my job at the university, it's meant time away from my family. It's meant canceled vacations, missed time on the weekends with my children. And that's taken a real toll on me and my family, right? Because that's time that I won't get back. I would also say I've been really heartbroken at the way this has affected my ability to work with certain organizations that I previously worked with, because they're really worried about getting caught up in a lawsuit like this, given how horrible it is to go through. So the hardest example of this for me is with my prior employer and where I'm an affiliated scholar, the Institute for Policy Integrity, which is the organization where I started this work.
4: Started
3: on state climate superfunds. So, you know, my relationship with policy integrity goes back all the way to law school. I was a student in the clinic there. I was so excited to work there as a legal fellow, you know, so excited to stay on as an affiliated scholar. But when things started escalating with this case, you know, I had a conversation with the current director there, who basically told me that the Institute was considering ending my affiliated scholar status with the organization because they were really worried about their litigation risk and exposure by working with me. And so, you know, that was just absolutely heartbreaking to sort of think that my ability to do this work might be compromised with the Institute because of this lawsuit.
4: Were you expecting it?
3: No, not at all. Not at all. I mean, I think it hasn't been the reaction of everyone. So, you know, I have had some environmental organizations pull me closer in this experience as this has all transpired, want to make sure we, you know, just take steps to formalize our relationship even more, to come up with better ways to work on things together that would be, you know, more protected. And so I've had that experience with groups like the Center for Progressive Reform, where I was recently elected a member scholar, you know, and other environmental organizations that I do consulting work with. So that has been heartwarming, that, you know, I have had people who have said, you know, we want to stand with you and support you, and we're going to do everything we can to help you through this and make sure that you can continue to do this public pro bono work that you want to do. So it hasn't been everyone, but this is not a unique phenomenon. I mean, we're seeing similar things with law firms that have come under attack, right? Some law firms have struck deals with the Trump administration when they faced scrutiny. Others have decided to push back. And I know that these are really hard decisions that people have to make. For me, I'm just very grateful that I have a number of environmental groups that are choosing to kind of push back with me.
4: Yeah. So I'm sure that you've, I don't know, experienced a lot that most listeners, I certainly haven't. Going through this experience, has anything surprised you?
3: I guess I would say one thing that I hope to share with listeners is just how scary it is to be doing this work right now, given the world we're living in, given the threats that a lot of people have received. So when I decided to come forward publicly about what was happening with this lawsuit, I confided in trusted advisors in the environmental legal community about the fact that I was going to come forward publicly. And I got the strong suggestion and advice that I needed threat monitoring because of concerns that have emerged within the environmental community about security and people's just basic physical safety. And I did receive threat monitoring pro bono from kind of a democracy protection group because of concerns along those lines. And that was really surprising and scary to think that that was something that I needed. Just I'm just a professor. Don't consider myself a public official in a way, right?
5: Yeah.
3: Somebody would need that kind of monitoring.
4: What is threat monitoring? Like they look for your name on social media sites or?
3: Yeah, it's monitoring kind of very right wing, in my case, websites, forums, chats to make sure that no one is making any threats against me.
4: Yeah. Scary. That's the word that you used.
3: Yeah, it is super scary.
4: I was going to ask, why aren't you afraid to speak out? But I think that question needs to change to why not give in to the fear, I suppose, and stop.
3: So I don't really know how to be any other way than to kind of stand my ground when this kind of thing happens. If I'm thinking about what I'm going to regret in my life, if I sort of try to fast forward 10, 20 years from now, I think I would deeply regret not standing up for important principles and values that I have. And so if I'm going to be able to live with myself and sleep well at night, I think for me personally, it's just really, really important to stand up for myself and for what I think is the right thing to do in this situation. Yeah, I come from a family of refugees. My grandparents came here from Nazi Germany in the years in and around World War II and after the war. And I thought a lot about my grandparents as I've been going through this experience and what they sacrificed and what they had to endure in what were far scarier circumstances than what I'm dealing with, as frightening as they are. And so I kind of try to think about ways of acting consistently with their values and how they would want me to kind of stand up in this particular moment.
4: Rachel Rothschild is assistant professor at the University of Michigan Law School. Rachel, thank you so much for coming on with us.
3: Thank you so much for having me.
2: We asked Rachel Rothschild for an update on her case. After she was deposed in November, the University of Michigan and the Government Accountability and Oversight Group filed summary disposition motions to resolve the case. But in January, it was reassigned to a new judge, and she's still waiting to see how he might rule. Rothschild also received another open records request, the sixth in her 4 years as a professor.
1: Rothschild told us she's come to accept that this kind of harassment will be part of her life as a professor who works on climate issues. But she's received a lot of support from the environmental community. Her scholarship on state climate Superfund laws was published in the Columbia Law Review. You can find a link in the show notes on our website.
2: And that's our show. Thanks for listening. You can see what our team is reading by subscribing to our newsletter. 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
1: Climate One is a production of the Commonwealth Club. Our team includes Jenny Park, Austin Colon, Megan Basilia, Brad Marshland, and Kusha Navadar. Our theme music is by George Young. I'm Ariana Brocious.
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9: From WHYY in Philadelphia, this is Fresh Air Weekend. I'm Tanya Mosley in Los Angeles. Today, New Yorker staff writer Gia Tolentino. She coined the term Instagram face. 7 years later, we talk about how current beauty standards are changing our relationship to reality. It seems more explicitly anti-human right now than ever before. There seemed to be something that's dovetailing with the age of AI.
5: Also, we talk with writer Lee Sung-jin. He's the creator of the Netflix series Beef. The second season is a story about class and blackmail at an exclusive country club. Lee writes what he knows. So many of the show's storylines are pulled from his own life. And that's after spending 2 decades in comedy writers' rooms where he was often the only Asian person in the room.
10: That's what people thought of me when I was starting. I was a diversity hire.
5: That's coming up on Fresh Air Weekend. First, the news.
11: Live from NPR News in Washington, I'm Janine Hurst. Russia and Ukraine carried out a series of airstrikes that killed and wounded civilians on both sides of the conflict. As NPR's Greg Myrie reports, the two militaries are currently having extensive air power, but they're not nearly as strong when it comes to air defenses.
12: In Ukraine, a Russian missile hit a high-rise apartment building in the northeastern city of Kharkiv, a short distance from the Russian border. Local officials said 3 Ukrainians were killed and more than 30 wounded. Across that border in southern Russia, Ukrainian drone attacks killed 5 people and injured more than 24 in the Belgorod region, the Associated Press reported. Ukraine says it's desperately short of U.S.-made missile interceptors and has no reliable way of defending against the nightly missile strikes. However, Ukraine's offensive drones are now capable of reaching deep inside Russia, where Russian forces usually shoot down some, but not all of them. Greg Myrie, NPR News, Kyiv.
11: Democrats in the swing state of Wisconsin hold primary elections Tuesday, and the governor's race is crucial. The Democratic frontrunner is progressive state representative Francesca Hahn, who's polling way ahead, fueled by a populist campaign focused on voters' concerns about the cost of living. She's trying to make taxing the rich a part of her campaign, free child care, and she wants to raise state income taxes a full 1% on couples making at least $431,000. NPR's Mara Liasson has more on the Republicans.
13: The reason why the stakes are so high in the Wisconsin governor's race for Democrats is not only that Wisconsin is a swing state, actually it was the closest swing state in 2024, but the likely Republican nominee for governor, Tom Tiffany, who's a member of Congress, voted to overturn the 2020 election back in January of 2021. He denied the 2020 presidential election.
11: NPR's Mara Liasson reporting. Water levels at the nation's largest reservoir have reached their lowest levels ever. From member station KJZZ, Alex Hager reports Lake Mead hasn't been this low since it was filled about 90 years ago.
14: The Hoover Dam straddles the Arizona-Nevada border and holds back water from the Colorado River to create the reservoir. Its water flows to big cities like Las Vegas, Los Angeles, and Phoenix, plus a massive agriculture industry that puts produce on grocery shelves across the country. Climate change and drought have been cutting into those backup supplies for about 26 years, and policymakers have struggled to respond with a plan that reins in demand. The federal government has been working on a deal with California, Arizona, and Nevada to cut back on the amount of water flowing to those states. It's part of an effort to leave water in Lake Mead and boost the dropping reservoir. For NPR News, I'm Alex Hager in Phoenix.
11: And you're listening to NPR News from Washington. In California, after a years-long fight, hundreds of thousands of rideshare drivers are set to form a union, giving them a place at the bargaining table with companies including Uber and Lyft. State regulators say the California Gig Workers Union got at least 30% of active driver support that it needs to form a union. It anticipates regulators will certify the results in about a month. When formed, it will allow independent contractors to fight for better pay and benefits. France is banning unsolicited telemarketing calls following years of people's complaints. NPR's Eleanor Beardsley reports the new law starts this week, and it's aimed at protecting consumers from intrusive sales pitches and shielding vulnerable people from fraudulent commercial practices.
15: The calls will become illegal beginning on Tuesday, August 11th, and companies making them will face hefty fines. Exceptions include calls to existing customers or those who have given explicit consent. Previously, people had to opt out of marketing calls. France is hoping an obligatory opt-in system will be more effective. Similar measures have been implemented in neighboring Germany. Other countries like the U.S. and Britain rely on opt-out systems. The new French law has raised concerns in Morocco, where the Minister of Employment said up to 50,000 jobs were at risk in the country's call centers. Eleanor Beardsley, NPR News, Paris.
11: U.S. futures contracts are trading lower at this hour. Dow futures are down about 102 points. NASDAQ futures are down around 22 points. I'm Janine Herbst, NPR News in Washington.
14: 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Other contributors include the estate of Joan B. Kroc, whose bequest serves as an enduring investment in the future of public radio and seeks to help NPR be the model for high-quality journalism in the 21st century. 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
16: Democrats aren't known for making faith a centerpiece of their campaigns, but Democratic U.S. Senate nominee in Texas, James Tallarico, is doing just that.
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16: The race to the November midterms as control of the U.S. Senate hangs in the balance. That's Monday on Morning Edition from NPR News.
18: Tomorrow morning from 5 to 9 on WUSF. This is Fresh Air Weekend. I'm Tanya Mosley. Something strange is happening to the human face. Plastic surgery in the U.S. is increasingly designed to be invisible, and it's working. Faces are being lifted, filled, and reshaped to look naturally youthful and at the same time unnatural. My guest today, writer Gia Tolentino, says this new era of cosmetic enhancement is quietly changing the way people think about aging and what we believe a real face should look like. In her latest New Yorker piece, Our Plastic Surgery Nightmare, Tolentino reports that cosmetic procedures like Botox and fillers, once associated with middle age, are now becoming popular for teenagers, with plastic surgeons reporting a significant uptick of patients under 30. Some are even posting photos online asking strangers whether a facelift is their only hope. One influencer got famous by striking his jawline with a hammer as part of the online movement known as looks maxing. Other young men followed suit. And artificial intelligence trained on millions of these new faces is generating new beauty standards. Tolentino argues that what's changing isn't just our appearance, it's our relationship to reality. Her argument is that when every face can be optimized, filtered, or surgically refined, the face itself begins to lose its status as evidence of a life lived. She argues that the thing we've long treated as a window into another person is becoming less human and more like a product. Gia Tolentino is a staff writer at The New Yorker and the best-selling author of the essay collection Trick Mirror. 7 years ago, she coined the phrase Instagram face, capturing the beauty ideal of the social media era. Her new essay asks what that face has become. And Gia Tolentino, welcome back to Fresh Air.
19: Thank you so much for having me.
18: Okay, as I mentioned to you, this piece has hit a nerve, and so much of the reaction is basically, yes, we are seeing this, we are feeling this, what can we actually do about it? And the same thing actually happened 7 years ago when you coined this term, Instagram face. And so I thought before we actually get into your latest piece, remind us what Instagram face is or was.
19: Right. So sometime last decade, if you were on Instagram, you probably noticed that most of the most prominent, most highly visible faces, who generally all belong to white female influencers, they started to kind of converge on a singular face. I remember someone, a makeup artist, described it as a sexy baby tiger. You know, it was the kind of Kim Kardashian looks like Kendall Jenner, looks like Bella Hadid, looks like Emily Ratajkowski. There was this kind of convergence of the face towards a certain mean that seemed to me to be very overtly shaped by the algorithm. The face looked like the beauty filters that Snapchat and Instagram provided to kind of lift your cheeks and plump your lips and, you know, make your eyes bigger and make your chin a little more heart-shaped. And you could press a button or you could use Facetune to digitally alter your face to fit this kind of algorithmically approved beauty standard. Like, this was a face that the algorithm liked. If your face looked like this, you would get more views on your pictures. And then, you know, concurrently, there were these technologies. This was kind of the rise of injectables, Botox, filler, these little tweaks that you could do in real life to match the tweaks that you could do digitally. And I wanted to write about it then because it just seemed interesting that faces were becoming the same, that these highly visible faces were becoming the same, and the incentives didn't necessarily seem to be coming from within. They seemed to be coming from without. And I wondered, what is going to happen in the future? And now we're kind of living in the future.
20: Right. So for those who aren't online enough to really pick up the changes over the last 7 years, paint a picture for us. What is coming out of this new era on our screens? Not just on our screens, too, but also in real life. What are we actually seeing? What does this new aesthetic actually look like?
19: So this began as kind of niche behavior among the professionally beautiful, the wealthy and famous. But the desire trickles down because those faces are necessarily visually overrepresented. And what those women do trickles down into the desire for the general population. And in the nearly, let's say, decade that has elapsed, when I was starting to research this piece, I started just Googling cities in the United States. I started Googling mid-sized cities everywhere outside the coasts to check, you know, how widespread is this behavior actually? There are some proxies, like the Reddit for r/plastic surgery. It has almost as many weekly visitors as the Reddit forum for r/running, you know? So there are some proxies where you can tell this is becoming a quite generalized interest. If you are on social media, you see the way that people's faces have become uncanny. The foreheads are freezing. The lips are plump. Instagram face has kind of trickled down to the general population. You can get it at your local strip mall, basically anywhere you are in the U.S., and people certainly do. And now the faces of the rich and famous and professionally beautiful, now it's changing. Now there's facelifts. Now there's these invisible facelifts. They're the flickers of desire in the general population, people being like, well, should I get a facelift at age 30? This seems to be the next wave of what's happening, that the facelifts are becoming the kind of soon-to-be normalized desire.
20: Yeah, and the facelifts themselves are providing a look that maybe is taking us in another direction of trying to look more natural. You mentioned some of those more popular Reddit pages. There are also so many plastic surgeons now who have these accounts that are very popular, showing before and afters of these deep plane facelifts, which aren't for the faint of heart.
19: You know, it's interesting, right? The Instagram face, the procedures themselves were kind of fundamentally nonviolent, a little needle there, back to the office, right? But people kind of looked obviously altered. The Kardashians are the easiest proxy for this. You could see their faces changing in real time. Kim Kardashian published a selfie book called Selfish, where you could see how her face had changed. The work was on display, even though the procedures themselves were fairly minor. The facelift is interesting because the procedure itself is kind of extraordinarily violent. You're severing all these layers of muscle and fat and fascia. Bridget Reed did a piece for New York Magazine where she describes a plastic surgeon lifting the face off of its bones like a Halloween mask and rearranging it. But the results are almost supernatural. You know, there's almost something mystical and Gnostic about it, where there's this, they kind of imply this complex secret knowledge. And as you mentioned, there's kind of a cottage industry that has been growing over the last decade because these things are interesting to look at on screens. We love looking at faces. And we love looking at faces because, as I was writing, you know, the face is traditionally how we come to know each other, how we, the first glimpse we have of a person's temperament and soul and life history and disposition.
20: Right. I mean, it tells us, it answers so many questions. Also, you can tell if a person is tired. You can tell if they're sick. You can tell their emotions. Do they laugh a lot by their laugh lines? It's a marker of allowing us to see if we can even trust a person. I mean, you're basically arguing that we're entering a world where these faces don't communicate because Botox and some of these other treatments freeze the face. We're losing the ability to read one another.
19: Yeah, absolutely. I mean, it seems like like you were saying, there are plastic surgeons on Instagram and TikTok. There are all of these influencers that are just for kind of forensically analyzing what people may and may not have done. We love to look at faces. We're still looking at faces. But increasingly online, especially if you are a girl or you're a woman, your feed is likely tailored towards these sort of things. The face is being presented to us as a consumer guide and a disciplinary manual rather than a human repository of disposition and life. And you know, I don't think this in and of itself, I don't think individually there's anything immoral or wrong about plasticity, about changing your looks. You know, individually, these cases are not very interesting to me and not worth, you know, judging on an individual level whatsoever. But it just does seem collectively, like that shift has happened, that the face is not something that, especially if you are socialized as a woman, that you're looking at for human information, that you want human information and experience to show on your face. It's really being reconfigured as kind of an object that should stand up under digital surveillance.
20: If you're just joining us, my guest is New Yorker staff writer Gia Tolentino. Her new piece, Our Plastic Surgery Nightmare, is about the rise of undetectable cosmetic surgery and what it's doing to our grip on reality. We'll continue our conversation after a short break. I'm Tanya Mosley, and this is Fresh Air Weekend.
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20: This is Fresh Air Weekend. I'm Tanya Mosley. Let's get back to my conversation with Gia Tolentino of The New Yorker. Her latest piece is about the new era of invisible plastic surgery and why she says it's eroding our connection to reality. Aside from the $100,000 facelifts, what are those who are not in the top brackets doing?
19: It's a lot of injectables. You know, I think there's kind of the non-surgical facelift that a lot of people, that's certainly quite popular in the suburbs of Houston where I grew up, where it's like just well-placed Botox and filler to shape, you know, you can put it in your jawline to thin your cheeks. You know, you can kind of lift your brow with Botox. You can kind of plump and reshape your face. People are getting eye lifts. You know, they're getting blepharoplasties on their upper and lower lids. Mm. There's kind of threads you can get in your forehead to lift. There's neck lifts. There's mini lipo. There's all sorts of stuff. There's the realm of just constant facial resurfacing with laser. And, you know, and all of these things, you know, again, it's like individually, whatever, right? You know, individually, let people live. However, collectively, it just, what is this reframing the face as?
20: Mm-hmm. It's not just our faces. Either. Our producer Molly points out that BBLs, Brazilian butt lifts, are being reversed and people are taking off their nails and lashes are going out of style. It's kind of turning into the clean girl aesthetic. Is that sort of under the same phenomenon.
19: One thing that is just kind of blanket true, will always be true about beauty standards for women, is that they're never static. There's never a final point. Well, at least from the point of view of the industries dictating it, which now include the surveillance technologies of the phone and social media, there is never a fixed point at which contentment is prescribed or incentivized or, you know, or okayed. It's what is prescribed is just a perpetual work, a perpetual outlay of money and time, and most importantly, concern, a sense of the self as something that must always be optimized, perfected, improved. And, you know, this is, beauty standards have been punitive, disciplinary. They have served the interests of those in power for basically all of human history and every human culture. But there's something interesting about it right now in that it seems more explicitly anti-human right now than ever before. Mm-hmm. There seemed to be something that's dovetailing with the age of AI. And AI is where the consequences of Instagram face, they are already quite clear, right? The fact that so many of the most visible women on the internet kind of resemble each other, have this look that if you're on Instagram, you can probably close your eyes and summon, you know, the fact that that is kind of what a woman on the internet looks like to the data scraping engines that are powering AI. You know, the Washington Post did this great investigation a couple of years ago. They asked, you know, AI image generators, multiple of them, to produce an image of a normal woman. Almost every face that was generated was white, young, and beautiful.
20: Right.
19: You know, there's already been such a distinct effect. And one wonders, AI is something that I personally, you know, take issue with for the way that it kind of programmatically positions what is specifically human as inferior for being specifically human, for being bounded, for being imperfect. When in fact, our boundedness, our imperfection, our kind of immanence, that's the best thing about us. That's what makes us actually human. And so the way that all of this is manifesting through the face is really what I wanted to write about.
20: One of the paradoxes at the center of this essay is also that plastic surgery is becoming both detectable and more extreme at the same time. And the Mar-a-Lago face in particular is a good example of this. Can you describe it for us?
19: I feel kind of a fondness for what's called Mar-a-Lago face because it's almost like it's almost quaint, you know. So Mar-a-Lago face is if you have observed the faces of the women of the second Trump administration, this is Mar-a-Lago face. It's kind of like Instagram face. It's as if kind of the Kardashian-esque beauty standard of 2016 has ported itself 10 years later to the seat of American power and added quite a lot of makeup to it. It's what plastic surgery used to be, where it flaunts itself, where it kind of flaunts its lack of relationship to human reality, which I find kind of funny and I find almost quaint. And it also, you know, there's a way in which it mirrors the actual political policy as of the Trump administration, where power is displayed in proudly disconnecting from reality altogether. And in that way,
20: so you're saying that these Botox and filler faces and the approach to governing are basically the same gesture.
19: It's saying that what is given, what is human, doesn't matter. I'm going to slash it to bits and, you know, put some gold and lipstick on it. And we're going to, you know, it's the equivalent of the Trump ballroom, basically, in human face form. And, you know, there's also something it's so aggressively female. You know, there's something. This is certainly not a new observation, but it's very interesting to watch, you know, people that are very much against trans healthcare, gender affirming, you know, medical care, display a beauty look that is nothing if not gender affirming. It's fundamentally gender affirming surgery, like much plastic surgery is.
20: So for like a Mar-a-Lago woman, she's performing maximal femininity. And for the men, this looks maxing. They're kind of surgically building maximal maleness.
19: Totally.
20: It's almost like drag. I mean, it's
19: drag, which is why it's always been so funny to me to see Republicans be so against drag and children's exposure to drag and against, again, like trans affirming, gender affirming medical care, because essentially all plastic surgery, you know, the hair transplants that men are getting in Turkey, you know, the breast implants and nose jobs of a more innocent time of the 80s and 90s when those were the only things that, you know, that people maybe got. It's gender-affirming surgery.
20: So there is a version of this playing out with the trad wife trend, these influencers who have lots of followers, sometimes millions of followers. They're kind of performing a femininity in another way, too, standing in their kitchens and in these prairie dresses. They're being domestic. They're performing submission. It's femininity content in a way. And how does this kind of fit into what you're describing, this world of face altering?
19: Well, the tradwife thing, you know, there are some very kind of obvious built-in contradictions and paradoxes in it, right? Where the women that are most famous as tradwives, they are not tradwives. They are million-dollar business people, right? Mm-hmm. They are entrepreneurs. They make more money than their husbands. You know, they're heads of enormous businesses. And, you know, there's a similar kind of contradiction with the kind of Mar-a-Lago face territory where, let's say, you know, the Trump administration, its point of view on public health is, you know, it's funny to have the beauty look of the second Trump administration be so overtly artificial, one that is only possible with injecting, you know, synthetic substances into your face. And at the same time, they're saying raw milk only, you know, be skeptical of your vaccine schedule. Yeah, like there's a similar built-in contradiction between the, you know, the aggressively prescribed naturalness, quote unquote, and then what the faces look like and what actually has to go into the faces for them to look like that.
20: Both you and I are parents navigating this world for our children. And you also wrote in your piece how Kylie Jenner, who was famous for, among other things, altering her face, says she'd be heartbroken if her daughter got surgery as a teenager. And I'm just wondering, when you look at your kids, what do you see coming for them? And what is your plan to navigate it?
19: Let me illustrate this with an anecdote. So a few months ago, my 5-year-old daughter had seen a friend that, you know, had been handed a phone at pickup or something. She was like, "Mom, when can I get a phone?" And my husband was walking through the hallway and he just started laughing. And my daughter was like, "Why did he laugh?" And he was like, "Because I know that how much that broke her heart." And she was like, "Well, Mom, why did that break your heart?" And I was like, "How do I explain this to a 5-year-old?" Mm-hmm. And what I said to her is, I was like, your imagination, your sense of freedom, your sense of what's possible is the most beautiful thing about you. And as soon as you get a phone, all of that will start to shrink. All of that will become endangered. The most wonderful things about you will be captured and rendered inadequate by the phone. And I think that's true, you know, I think that will be true with her, inevitably, her relationship to her physical self. She'll find herself perfect and amazing until she sees the things on the screen that start to tell her you can find fault and you can improve. And I, you know, I guess I think about my own behavior as the only thing I can really control. You know, I guess I want her to see me valorizing the human and valorizing, you know, the actually human, and not trying to improve and protect and beautify myself and my life in a way that, where it seems like that's a priority.
20: How do you do that? Because, I mean, you write that the beauty ideal is basically a mark of obedience. And then you admit on many days you still want it. You want to be seen as conventionally attractive. And I'm not going to lie, even at my big old age, I want it too. So how do you even resist something that you still want?
19: Yeah. I think that's the question, right? I think that's the question that I hope that this piece raises, right? And it's a larger question. It doesn't just have to do with beauty. How do we look at a world where the incentives are so anti-human, and how do we deal with it? How do we live within it, and where do we hold our ground? And I think the answer is specific to every person, but I think specifically with me, I wrote about optimization in my book in 2017, and after I wrote about it, it became clear that I could feel a difference within myself. I could feel a difference from wanting to perpetually improve and perfect versus trying to take care. And I think just on a personal level, that's the division I'm trying to draw for myself, right? That I can enjoy going to yoga, trying to get stronger. You know, I mean, I dye my hair blonde. You know, I wear makeup every day. Like, I have no cred as, you know, a second wave radical that's resisting this altogether. And, you know, I don't think it's wrong to want to be beautiful. And from a young age, we probably also understood there's kind of a pleasure in seeing, like, what could I be? Like, yep. Girls are lovely. Girls want to self-improve.
20: It's a rite of passage.
19: The way that, and the way that that gets captured by these systems is almost what I want to, you know, what I feel the desire to protect in my daughter. How do we separate the desire to kind of make something of yourself from the desire that will lead you straight to capture in all of these systems? And I think for me, you know, I just never want her to see me becoming deranged by this, becoming actually captured by it. I think she will see me her whole life, you know, responding to it, living within the system, you know, but I never want her to see within me that the purpose of being a woman is to be as beautiful as possible all the time, you know, and to never look old, to never change, to always look like I did when I was 26. I never want her to see those incentives that exist on the internet be written on my actual activities in life. And I hope I can hold myself to that for her sake, you know?
20: Gia Tolentino, thank you so much for this conversation.
19: Thank you so much for having me.
20: Gia Tolentino is a staff writer at The New Yorker. Her new piece is called Our Plastic Surgery Nightmare. In the new comedy, I Want Your Sex, Olivia Wilde plays an LA-based artist who initiates a dominant-submissive relationship with her younger employee, played by Cooper Hoffman. The movie, which drew much acclaim at this year's Sundance Film Festival, was directed by the queer cinema pioneer Greg Araki. Our film critic Justin Chang has this review.
2: When Greg Araki brought his new movie, I Want Your Sex, to this year's Sundance Film Festival, it felt like a long overdue homecoming. In the early 90s, Sundance helped launch Araki into the front ranks of queer independent filmmakers, with daringly sexy, funny, and violent tales of gay identity, like The Living End, Nowhere, and one movie whose title I can't say here. His output has been more erratic in the decades since, but in all his work, including the 2019 TV series Now Apocalypse, he's never lost sight of sex as a defining force in the lives of his characters, as well as his audiences. Or, as one character in I Want Your Sex puts it, sex is everything. Those are the words of Erica Tracy, a multimedia artist who's known for her provocative work. She's played by a terrific Olivia Wilde. When we first meet Erica, she's floating face down in her own Los Angeles swimming pool, while a young man in a pink bra and panties, that's Elliot, played by Cooper Hoffman, clumsily tries to save her. I was reminded of the beginning of Sunset Boulevard, and indeed, I Want Your Sex is an erotic comedy by way of a noirish mystery. The story flashes back several weeks to around the time Erica hires Elliot as her assistant. Elliot is smart and friendly, but also hopelessly naive. And he has no idea what he's in for when, one day, Erica calls him into her office.
3: There is something I need to speak with you about. I wouldn't want you to take this the wrong way, but the way you've been looking at me has been making me feel uncomfortable. What? Don't pretend you haven't been flirting with me, Elliot. And it is entirely inappropriate in the workplace.
22: Oh my God. I am so sorry. I don't even know what I've been doing exactly, but I promise whatever it is, I will stop immediately.
3: As long as we're really on the same page about that.
22: Yeah, I would love to be on the same page, yes.
2: Okay. Erica's accusation is, of course, a come-on. Before long, the two have crossed over into entirely inappropriate terrain, with Erica initiating Elliot into a dominant-submissive relationship. Most of their encounters take place at Erica's home, and are played for easy laughs. But when they're not having sex, Erica and Elliot have some pretty pointed conversations about why so many Gen Zers like Elliot are, well, not having sex. Elliot blames COVID and overproductive parents, noting that he and his peers were raised to fear any kind of in-person socialization, let alone intimacy. Erica calls them all out as a generation of cowards, arguing that the whole point of sex, and of life itself, is to take risks and push past boundaries. Araki more or less agrees with her. You could think of I Want Your Sex as his State of the Physical Union address. At 66, he no longer represents the younger generation, but he's still clearly concerned for their well-being. That might have seemed condescending coming from another filmmaker, but Araki's style of comedy is warm, genuinely inclusive, and thoroughly disarming. From moment to moment, the movie is pure.

0: But what happens next simply doesn't ring true. It's the movie's most daring scene, and ultimately its most disappointing one. Like some other recent BDSM-themed films, like Baby Girl and Pillion, I Want Your Sex brings its leads to an emotional crisis point that lays bare the long-term limitations of the character's arrangement. Araki is hardly a moralist, but he's mellowed a bit since his more radical early days, and the movie, for all its twists and trysts, follows a fairly conventional arc. And the narrative machinery really starts to splutter in the closing stretch, as the pieces of the swimming pool mystery plot snap laboriously into place. Even so, I left I Want Your Sex with real respect for Araki's determination to start a cross-generational conversation, and his fondness for his characters and his actors. Hoffman, who came to fame a few years ago in Paul Thomas Anderson's Licorice Pizza, has a wily goofball charisma. He never becomes the butt of the movie's joke. And Wilde is outstanding as Erica, mocking her own art world pretensions one minute, delivering a sex-positive monologue the next, and always seeming to keep the truth of what she really wants under wraps. She's a classic Greg Araki creation, a hilarious yet wholly serious reminder of the slippery, unpredictable nature of human desire.
1: Justin Chang is a film critic at The New Yorker. He reviewed I Want Your Sex, starring Olivia Wilde. Coming up, Lee Sung-jin, the creator of the Netflix series Beef. 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
1: This is Fresh Air Weekend. I'm Tanya Mosley. My guest is creator, writer, and director Lee Sung-jin. The second season of his Netflix series Beef just earned 16 Emmy nominations, including for writing, directing, and executive producing. It's his second time being nominated in all three categories, making him the first Asian television creator in Emmy history to do that for the same series. Lee says he writes what he knows. And what he keeps returning to are the pressures people carry but rarely talk about. Money, class, and the anger we sometimes swallow to get through the day. The idea for season two began when Lee was walking through his neighborhood and heard a couple arguing with each other inside of their home. Later, when he told the story, his younger friends were horrified. "Did you call 911?" they asked. Friends his own age had almost the opposite reaction. They shrugged. Lee couldn't stop thinking about that split, what it revealed about what different generations expect from relationships, and what happens when the private lives of one generation collide with the values of another. That became the new season of Beef. Oscar

0: Isaac and Carey Mulligan play a married couple whose ugliest private fight is secretly recorded by two young employees, Ashley and Austin, played by Kaylee Spaney and Charles Melton. The next morning, Austin comes over and offers Mulligan's character a safe place if she needs it. And she tells him that he's misunderstood the situation.
1: How old are you?
2: 29.
1: And how long have you and... what's her name?
2: Ashley.
1: Ashley. How long have you and Ashley been going out?
2: A year and a half.
1: Wow. Oh, so early. Well, you've got a good fight coming. And when it does come, you two are going to be stronger for it.
2: If I may say this, ma'am, I don't think that's how relationships work.
1: All right. All I'll say is that all the couples I know that last, they've really had at it, you know. It's actually the ones that don't, where someone's usually hiding something. I mean, not to say that that's your situation with,
2: Ashley,
1: but the bad does have to come out somewhere. Do you understand?
0: The first season of Beef, starring Ali Wong and Steven Yeun, also grew out of a moment Lee couldn't let go of. A road rage encounter that ended with him following another driver for nearly half an hour. That season won 8 Emmys, including Outstanding Limited Series. Before creating Beef, Lee spent years writing for comedies, including It's Always Sunny in Philadelphia and Silicon Valley. Lee Sung-jin, welcome to Fresh Air and congratulations.
3: Thank you so much. Thanks for having me.
4: And I'm just so curious, what was it about your friend's reaction to those people fighting in your neighborhood that really sparked this for you?
3: Well, you know, to be honest, the actual neighbors are older. They're probably boomers, I think. I don't know their exact age. But when I was talking to friends and writers, it was interesting that the 40-some-year-olds were all defending the boomers.
4: Yeah.
3: And I was trying to examine why that is, and I'm like, oh no, it's because we're old now.
4: We know what it's like to be in a relationship.
3: Yeah. And I thought that, oh wow, like elder millennials hadn't really seen characters wrestle with the fact that, oh, we're starting to feel and do things that the previous generation did for the first time. Mm-hmm. And you know, as someone who's 44, that felt very potent and relevant. And so it just kind of sparked something in me.
4: I also wondered, is there something very specific about midlife at this time period for millennials in particular? Because in this series, Oscar Isaac and Carey Mulligan, they play Josh and Lindsay, and they're a married couple Josh actually works for this really swanky country club. And then the two younger people, they also work there. Josh has a little bit more power because he's a manager, but all of them kind of don't have power.
3: Yeah.
4: But they begin throughout the course of the series to battle against each other instead of the folks who are the ones with the money and power who are part of the country club, you know?
3: Exactly.
4: Yeah, it's just interesting.
3: That was very much intended. You know, I had the privilege of, getting to use a country club for a month because I was house sitting for one of my best friends we've been friends since our mid-20s. We're broke and poor together, temped in random places in LA, and he recently came into a lot of money in tech over the last few years. And so he became a member of Montecito Country Club.
4: Mm-hmm.
3: And I was house sitting for him for like a month, and he allowed me to use his membership while I was there. And you know, like, I kind of turned my nose up at it, being like, that's crazy the amount of money you're paying for this place.
4: Because how much?
3: It's a $300K initiation fee. That's just to apply.
4: Not even your yearly dues,
3: no,
4: huh?
3: No, no. Yeah. So then it's dues, all this stuff, and you know, you're encouraged to donate. And then once you enter the club, it's not like it's like a free buffet. You pay for everything, and everything's, you know, extraordinarily costly. And, you know, I found myself like, you know, 3 days into using it where I'm like, oh, can I see an application, please? You know? And so Yeah, while I was there, I was observing that, probably most of the members are like boomer silent gen from my estimation. And then almost all the workers were millennial and Gen Z. Mm. And I thought, well, that's a, analogy for 2026 if I've ever seen one, where no matter how hard the millennials and Gen Z workers work, they're never going to get to be members. Mm. They're not going to be able to pay that $300K initiation fee. Mm. And that felt like an appropriate metaphor for, I think, how a lot of people are feeling today, you know?
4: All right, I got to talk just for a minute about season one, because we got to talk about this road rage situation that came from a real thing that happened to you. You were in a parking lot, you got into it with somebody, you started following them for quite a distance.
5: Sure.
4: And my question about this, because you tell this story often, especially during the first run of the first season, what would you have done if that person had stopped?
3: I probably would have just sped away. I mean, to clarify, the only reason it was such a long stalking, let's call it, is because I was getting on the 10, one of the main highways in LA,
4: yeah,
3: and it was bumper to bumper traffic. And so what started very heated, then eventually you're just sort of, it's not like the movies or the show where you're chasing, you're just sort of like stuck. And then like 30 minutes go by and then you're like, okay, I'm not that angry anymore. And then, but then it was sort of fortuitous on that day. We were both going to the same exit, which was on the opposite side of town. So in my car, I've lost interest. I'm listening to music, I'm just like kind of like in a better mood. And I could tell that in his car, he was like, this psychopath is following me across bumper to bumper traffic through all of LA. Mm-hmm. And that is what fascinated me, is that we're in our literal mechanical bubbles,
4: mm-hmm,
3: and trapped in our own subjectivity, completely unaware of what the other person is thinking or feeling.
4: There is something that you say almost in all of your interviews. You talk about this research that you read, and I had to go digging for it, and I actually found it, and you were pretty accurate with it. But you have mentioned this scientific belief that our inner voices are formed by how our caregivers talked to us when we were small.
3: Yes.
4: And ever since I heard you say that, I've been rethinking everything. And I wanted to know how your parents talked to you.
3: I'm working through a lot of that in therapy actually right now. I love my parents, and I can't imagine their young adulthood moving to a foreign country.
4: Immigrants, right?
3: Immigrants, yeah. Not really knowing the language. My dad went to grad school at University of Illinois Urbana-Champaign, and I moved here when I was 9 months old with my mom and dad, and slept in the dorm. It was the dorm room that we all lived in. Mm. And I think that a lot of immigrant parents, and it's not just mine, in their parenting in that era, the 80s, was like to provide, to help your child assimilate, and to really make sure that this move was worth it, that you're trying to give your child a better life than the one that you had. And so I think, it's a different love language than maybe what like modern Western culture is used to, where now it's like gentle parenting, and you gotta accept the child as they are and kind of continually make them feel safe and supported through like words of affirmation.
4: Yeah. What did your parents do?
3: My dad was a professor of electrical and computer engineering, and he then worked for Samsung, which is why we moved back to Korea. And he actually designed Samsung's first supercomputer, which is extraordinary. And my mom, she was going to be a classical pianist, but then gave it all up to raise my sister and me. So, she ended up later in life, once my sister went to college, she got her master's in music. And so, you know, was able to sort of fulfill her dreams in that way.
4: Highly accomplished people.
3: Yes, they are, for
4: So
3: sure.
4: you were
3: But
4: a straight A student,
3: yeah.
4: almost perfect SAT, or maybe you did and
3: Yes.
4: played the violin. I mean, highly, just academically superior.
3: That was my parents for sure. It was a lot of your whole childhood was like, you know, preparing to try and get into an Ivy League school. And so it was hours of violin practice every day. You know, I played tennis. I was, you know, self-studying for the PSATs. I remember in like, I want to say like sixth grade. And and it worked. I got into an Ivy League school. And
4: University of Pennsylvania, yeah.
3: so, you know, I think the way they spoke to me makes sense with my inner monologue. I am very like, you know, results driven. And you know, I just saw the Novak Djokovic trailer for that came out this week, and hearing him talk about like tennis and stuff. I think the trailer is supposed to like highlight like, oh, like look how like how harsh he is on himself. And to me, I'm just like, oh, that's me.
4: What did you see in him and yourself?
3: Just this drive for to prove everyone wrong, to this drive for excellence, this unrelenting work ethic, to push yourself past your breaking point. And I think that's something that I actually am glad that was instilled in me at a young age, because I don't think I can like get through a season of Beef without that work ethic, you know?
4: Your family moved a lot. You all moved, as you mentioned, you lived up and down the Midwest, in Texas and then up Minnesota. You go to UPenn, you graduate in economics, is that right? And then you decide, I don't want to do this anymore. And you move to New York. And the first night you get there, your car is like, people steal everything except for an Aladdin
3: Yes.
4: DVD.
3: Yes.
4: What were you planning to do there?
3: I thought maybe music. You know, I applied to so many music internships because I was so musical. That didn't really pan out. I remember there was this one forum back when internet forums were more of a thing, where Jack Ponti, who is the guitarist for Bon Jovi, had just started a record label, and he posted that he was looking to hire interns. And I remember applying on that forum, sent my resume, and he was based in New Jersey, and I would drive out, and I would just like box CDs and think from promotional materials. And I was able to leverage asking like, hey, like, I don't mind being an intern, but is it okay if I create business cards of my own where I can like have my title be like director of research? And he was cool with it. So then I remember printing those out. And in New York, I didn't know anybody, so I was so alone. Like I'm not exaggerating when I say I did not have a friend. And so I would Google where like the free events were that night. You know, there'd be some like, you know, Condé Nast would be having some like release party at the Hermès store, and I would go get dressed up in my one suit with my little self-made business card. I would stand in line, and I would sneak into the party, and then I would eat the free food, and that would be the dinner for my day because I was so poor. And then I would just like try to like rub elbows and hand out like my business card to everybody. But like,
4: How brave you were.
3: I think I was just desperate.
4: Okay, so you become an NBC page, which is a program that you get to give tours to tourists and things through 30 Rock. And this really amazing thing happens while you're a page. The head of comedy sees something that you wrote and says, like, you're super talented, gets you hooked up with an agent. You get an agent, you move to LA. things get so tough for you while you're in LA, but you're still like, I'm going to do this. But at one point, it got so rough that you were sleeping on a hospital cot.
3: In a
4: friend's apartment.
3: Yeah, you know, I my then writing partner and I went with sort of the fanciest agent, and who was like, you have to move out by upfront. And so we gave our jobs 2 weeks notice and moved out here. And I didn't bring my bed because I was like, oh, I'm going to be like a working writer and I'll buy a bed eventually. And just nothing happened. Like, couldn't get the agent to return our calls, you know, didn't really go out for any meetings. And suddenly it dawned on me like, oh, I've made a huge mistake, and had to start temping, you know. And I, in the meantime, I needed a place to sleep. So my then roommate's girlfriend worked at a hospital, and she brought home a cot for me to sleep on. I slept on it for probably a year and a half.
4: A year and a half.
3: Yeah. Yeah. I don't recommend. You'll have like long time back issues. And, you know, was doing that for probably almost 2 years. The writer's strike also happened
4: In 2008.
3: Yep. Mm-hmm. And then right after the writer's strike, just so fortunate that Rob, Charlie, and Glenn at It's Always Sunny, I think they read a sample and asked for a meeting, and the meeting only lasted like 10 minutes. And I thought I for sure didn't get it. But then that changed my life.
4: Lee Sung-jin, thank you so much.
3: Thank you. Thanks so much.
0: Lee Sung-jin is the creator of the Netflix series Beef. The latest season is up for 16 Emmy nominations. Fresh Air Weekend is produced by Teresa Madden. Fresh Air's executive producer is Sam Brigger. Our technical director and engineer is Audrey Bentham. Our engineer this week is Adam Staniszewski. With Terry Gross, I'm Tanya Mosley.

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Up next, after the news, it's Morning Edition. 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
1: And you're with WUSF 89.7, your spot for local. I'm Craig Kopp on a Monday morning. Good morning. Glad you're here with us. The federal agency in charge of managing the nation's airspace is embracing artificial intelligence.
2: 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That's where Flyways is really excelling for us.
1: Some airlines already using AI. 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Partly cloudy, hot and dry today, just a 10% chance of getting any rain, and we're going to have a high of 95, and that looks like the forecast for the week. Right now, 80 degrees in Tampa. It's 5:30.
3: Live from NPR News in Washington, I'm Dave Mattingly. Iran's foreign ministry says the reopening of the Strait of Hormuz to commercial ship traffic is dependent on the U.S. Navy ending its blockade of Iranian ports. That's the latest out of Iran today. Separately, Iranian-backed Houthi rebels are claiming responsibility for recent attacks on an oil refinery in Saudi Arabia. The war between the U.S. and Iran is now moving through its sixth month with no end in sight. Peter Salisbury is a professor at Columbia University's School of International and Public Affairs. He says Iran and its allies are reshaping war in the Middle East.
4: Groups in Lebanon, Yemen, Iraq are all now launching drones, missiles at various adversaries, and in particular the Houthis and the Iraqi groups are able to launch cross-border missile and drone attacks on Saudi Arabia and on commerce in the Red Sea in a way that has proved very difficult for the United States.
3: Iran says it continues to hold talks with Oman and not the U.S. A Ukrainian drone attack on the Russian city of Nizhnikamsk has left at least 12 people dead and almost 40 others wounded. Ukraine's president says the attack was part of an effort by Kyiv to force Moscow to the negotiating table. This is NPR News.
1: You're listening to WUSF 89.7. I'm Craig Kopp. A 5-year-old boy with autism drowned in a retention pond behind his Tampa apartment on Friday. Officials say it's the second autistic child to drown there in 2 months. Casey McGovern is with the organization Every Child a Swimmer. She tells the Florida Roundup, identifying neighborhood hazards is the first step in water safety.
5: Nobody really talks about that great big beautiful body of water behind your home, near your home, and having a plan. That's one of the biggest problems, knowledge of the hazard and what am I going to do about it.
1: The retention pond where the 5-year-old child drowned Friday is one such hazard. Hillsborough County Sheriff Chad Cronister spoke about the death a short time later.
6: Got done speaking to the grandmother. I said, is there a message that we can put out here today? And she said, tell people not to ever avoid getting swim lessons. Now Monday, instead of planning the first day of school, they have to plan a funeral.
1: 3/4 of Florida children who drown do not know how to swim. The sheriff says the boy was one of them. USF received $1.5 million in federal money to improve coastal hazard forecasting research at the St. Petersburg campus. This comes 3 months after a fire that almost completely destroyed the College of Marine Science lab building. The college was already set to get money and will not use it to help rebuild the lab. But Dean Tom Frazier says it does help USF keep from falling behind after the fire.
7: We did lose some equipment, but the equipment that we're talking about right now, the buoys, for example, you know, that allows us to get back in the water pretty quickly. And also the gliders, you know, we certainly had some damage to some of those gliders, but just to be able to replace them with upgraded models is going to be really helpful.
1: Although there is still a lot of work to do to get the building fully functional again, Frazier says the College of Marine Science is in a good place moving forward. As expected, Clearwater is agreeing to a new 30-year contract with Duke Energy. A study the city commissioned 2 years ago found residents could save millions of dollars with such a setup in terms of independent energy generation, but concerns were raised about how much it would cost to get it up and running, which included buying the equipment from Duke. And so they decided to take a pass. I'm Craig Kopp, WUSF 89.7 News.
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8: It's Morning Edition from NPR News. I'm Leila Fadel in Washington, D.C.
9: And Amy Martinez in Culver City, California. Nearly 30 years after Tupac Shakur was killed, a former gang member goes on trial today for his murder. Shakur got into a fight in the lobby of the Las Vegas MGM Grand Hotel in 1996. A few hours later, he was hit in a drive-by shooting and died 6 days later. Since then, there have been all sorts of theories about who did it. Reporter Steve Futterman is in Las Vegas for the trial. Steve, so take us back to 1996. Remind us of those circumstances.
10: Yeah, well, much of this officials say stemmed from a feud between a pair of rival gangs. Tupac Shakur was here in Las Vegas attending a Mike Tyson fight at the MGM Grand. As he was leaving the hotel with his entourage, he spotted Orlando Anderson in the lobby. Shakur believed Anderson had been involved in an earlier attack on a member of Death Row Records, which was Shakur's label. In the MGM security video, Shakur is seen punching Anderson. Others get involved before it's broken up. The prosecution believes the fatal shooting of Shakur a couple hours later was retaliation for that. Prosecutors say the man on trial, Dwayne Davis, orchestrated the killing and provided the gun. He was also allegedly in the vehicle that drove up next to Shakur when he was shot. Now, police knew much of this almost from the start, but they never had enough evidence to bring charges.
9: Okay, so there are charges now. So what has changed?
10: Well, in 2019, Dwayne Davis wrote a memoir, and in that book, he talked about being in the vehicle, supplying the weapon. Well, you can imagine what Las Vegas police thought when they saw that. They reopened the investigation. Still, it took 4 years to bring charges. The key part of the prosecution's case against Davis is going to be what he said. Here's Lori Levinson. She's a former federal prosecutor who's not involved in this case.
11: The prosecutors don't really have any direct evidence in this case. They don't have physical evidence or even the eyewitnesses. What they have are Davis's own words, and that's what they plan to use to try to convict him in this case.
10: Now, also in 2008, Davis did tell law enforcement what he knew about the killing. Davis and his attorneys say it was supposed to be confidential. Well, it was until Davis talked about it in his book and interviews. When that happened, the court ruled he violated the confidentiality agreement and it will be used in court.
9: All right. So what kind of a case will the defense put on?
10: The defense strategy seems to be twofold. It admits that Davis may have said these things, but argues that he was fabricating and embellishing to help increase sales of his book and embellishing for law enforcement to avoid drug charges. On top of that, Davis claims he was not even here in Vegas the night of the killing, and the defense is expected to call witnesses who will try to back that up.
9: All right, Steve, 30 years later, I mean, Tupac Shakur is still larger than life in the world of hip-hop.
10: Well, he is definitely an icon. Many hip-hop stars of today view him as a major influence. Yesterday, I spoke to a young man here in Las Vegas, Tim Dunk. He was born the year Shakur died, and he's a huge fan.
12: He wasn't afraid to show how he felt. He wasn't afraid to use his everyday life and struggles to convey it to his fans through his music.
10: Now, jury selection should take a week. It begins today. Testimony is expected to last around a month, and the trial will be televised.
9: All right, that's Steve Futterman in Las Vegas. Steve, thanks a lot.
10: Thank you, A.
8: The federal agency in charge of the nation's airspace says it's time for a reboot. The Federal Aviation Administration is turning to technology, including artificial intelligence, to make flying more efficient. NPR's Joel Rose reports on how airlines are already using similar tools.
13: Alaska Airlines operates roughly 1,500 flights a day, most of them guided by a team of dispatchers on the sixth floor of an office building near the Seattle-Tacoma International Airport, known as the Hub.
14: This one is destined for San Diego. The origin is Chicago O'Hare.
13: Alec Mead is a manager in Alaska's Network Operations Center, basically the airline's brain. It's a big open room full of flat-screen monitors. Dispatchers sit surrounded by as many as 5 screens, showing them real-time air traffic, weather, wind patterns, and more. It's a lot to process. But these days, Mead says the dispatchers are getting some help from a software tool called Flyways AI.
14: It ingests all that information from the National Airspace System, and it really kind of puts it all together in a nice little package for the dispatcher to kind of look at, take some options, maybe play around with some different ideas, and then pick the most efficient and the safest route.
13: Alaska was the first airline to start using Flyways back in 2021 to do things that would be challenging, if not impossible, for a human dispatcher. Captain Brett Payton directs Alaska's Network Operations Center.
2: It doesn't decide the route or waypoints that a dispatcher uses to get an airplane from A to B, but it does help provide suggestions that might be more efficient. That's where Flyways is really excelling for us.
13: Alaska says it's saving thousands of hours in the air and roughly 1 million gallons of fuel per year because of Flyways. So how does it work? Basically, by crunching all of that data, air traffic, wind, weather, to anticipate what is going to happen, giving the dispatcher more insight.
15: It's actually a really fundamental change, massive behavior change.
13: That's Philip Buckendorf, the co-founder and CEO of Airspace Intelligence, the company that built Flyways, speaking on the podcast Crossing the Valley last year. Buckendorf says his company worked closely with Alaska to build Flyways from the ground up.

0: space is safe today because air traffic controllers make sure planes are separated from each other at every stage of their journey. But Bedford says the current system is not as efficient as it could be.
1: What we're seeing is a system that is woefully unorganized. We don't have in any of our facilities the ability to see the entire national airspace picture in a unified way.
0: Bedford says predictive analytics can help prevent bottlenecks and congestion before they happen with relatively small adjustments to schedules and routes. The FAA is so convinced that it announced a major contract with Airspace Intelligence in June for nearly $900 million to modernize the nation's airspace. The FAA says the goal is to help air traffic controllers, not replace them. But skeptics wonder if this technology can scale up from helping airline dispatchers to optimizing the entire U.S. airspace, which is the busiest and most complex in the world. Brett Payton at Alaska Airlines says dispatchers there were skeptical too.
2: It took a while for us to convince the dispatch group that it is what we say it is, which is a decision-making aid and not a tool that's going to run rogue and make weird decisions for the dispatcher. And it happened relatively quickly once dispatchers saw the true results that were pretty immediate.
0: Payton says he gets the skepticism about AI in aviation. But if it's done well, he says, with the right limits, it can work. Joel Rose, NPR News.
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4: And you're with WUSF 89.7, your spot for local on a Monday morning. I'm Craig Kopp. Good morning. The military plans to start screening service members for low testosterone, and social media is overflowing with over-the-top claims about low T. But who actually needs testosterone therapy? Some answers next.
5: Texas has the fastest-growing data center market in the country, but Governor Greg Abbott has effectively put a pause on new data centers while the state reviews their impact.
6: The governor does have to balance the intense opposition combined with the actual economic benefits that data centers provide.
5: I'm Elsa Chang. That's on All Things Considered from NPR News.
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4: Well, you may be getting your kids ready to go back to school today. Meteorologist Andrew Wolfick with the Florida Public Radio Emergency Network says the heat will be the main story across the state throughout the entire week.
8: Everyone is expected to make it to above 90 degrees, and for more inland communities, the thermometer could top out in the mid-90s. And the heat is not just a today issue. We will see the heat wave continue right through the week as a ridge of high pressure establishes itself over the state.
4: Wolfick says some areas could have a heat index well above 100 degrees here in the Tampa Bay area. We're going to be looking at partly cloudy skies. It's going to be dry. We've just got a 10% chance of rain today with a high of 95. And guess what? 10% chance of rain on Tuesday with a high. Yeah, well, yeah, you guessed it. A high of 95.
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3: 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I'm Leila Fadel.
10: And I'm Martinez. Warnings about low T, low testosterone, are all over social media. And the military plans to start screening service members for their hormone levels. NPR's Will Stone reports on who really needs testosterone therapy.
11: A few times.

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1: And you're listening to Morning Edition on WUSF 89.7, your spot for local. I'm Craig Kopp. Good Monday morning. Most Americans say young adults today have it harder financially than in the past. A lot of parents are also helping to support their kids well into adulthood. More on that coming up.
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1: The tropics have been pretty quiet so far this hurricane season, but now the National Hurricane Center is monitoring three areas across the Atlantic for possible development. Meteorologist Andrew Wolfick with the Florida Public Radio Emergency Network says none of them pose a threat to Florida.
5: The closest area of disturbed weather to Florida is north of Bermuda. It's heading eastward away from the U.S. towards Europe and only has a low chance of development. The other two tropical waves being monitored are between the Caribbean islands and the coast of Africa. Forecast models show both features likely struggle to organize into significant cyclones and stay far away from the lower 48.
1: Wolfick says the peak of hurricane season still a month away, but forecasters still expect it to be less active due to a strengthening El Nino. Today, hot and dry, just a 10% chance of rain with a high of 95.
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0: It's Morning Edition from NPR News. I'm A. Martinez.
7: And I'm Leila Fadel. Polls show most Americans think young adults today have a harder time financially than their parents did, from finding a job to buying a home. NPR's Jennifer Ludden looked at how parents are helping support their kids well into adulthood.
8: Mabel Lego and her husband are retired and in their 70s, but before they moved from New Jersey to South Carolina this year, they checked with their younger son, who's 39.
9: We could not leave him behind because he could not afford to live on his own.
8: He's a hard worker, Lego says, but has lived with them because his job helping manage a liquor store paid low wages and no benefits. He also has type 1 diabetes, and his Affordable Care Act insurance was nearly $1,000 a month. He came with them to South Carolina, and his plan now is a lot cheaper, but he hasn't yet landed a new

0: once dispatchers saw the true results that were pretty immediate.
1: Payton says he gets the skepticism about AI in aviation. But if it's done well, he says, with the right limits, it can work. Joel Rose, NPR News.
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3: And you're with WUSF 89.7, your spot for local. I'm Craig Kopp. Good Monday morning. The military plans to start screening service members for low testosterone, and social media is overflowing with over-the-top claims about low T. But who actually needs testosterone therapy? Some answers next.
4: Texas has the fastest-growing data center market in the country, but Governor Greg Abbott has effectively put a pause on new data centers while the state reviews their impact.
5: The governor does have to balance the intense opposition combined with the actual economic benefits that data centers provide.
4: I'm Elsa Chang. That's on All Things Considered from NPR News.
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3: Well, you may be getting your kids ready to go back to school today. Meteorologist Andrew Wolfick with the Florida Public Radio Emergency Network says the heat will be the main story across the state throughout this week.
8: Everyone is expected to make it to above 90 degrees, and for more inland communities, the thermometer could top out in the mid-90s. And the heat is not just a today issue. We will see the heat wave continue right through the week as a ridge of high pressure establishes itself over the state.
3: Wolfick says some areas could see a heat index of well above 100 degrees here in the Tampa Bay area. We're looking at partly cloudy skies and dry. We've just got a 10% chance of rain today with a high of 95 degrees. And guess what? Exactly the same forecast for Tuesday.
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2: 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I'm Leila Fadel.
10: And Amy Martinez. Warnings about low T, low testosterone, are all over social media. And the military plans to start screening service members for their hormone levels. NPR's Will Stone reports on who really needs testosterone therapy.
11: A few times, Jamin Brombot suspected he might have low testosterone. So he got his numbers checked. Turned out they were normal.
12: It was more my sleep and stress and everything else that was causing these symptoms. So
11: Brombot is a urologist at Orlando Health in Florida, so he knows what to look for. Depressed mood, fatigue, reduced libido, weight gain, trouble concentrating, all of these can be signs.
12: Most of the questions are so vague, so it can also be very situational.
11: That's why guidelines recommend that men get tested twice and evaluated by a clinician to consider all the possible causes. Unfortunately, Brombot says that's not always happening.
12: Testosterone has gotten a bad rap because you can just walk into these clinics, get testosterone. They don't even do all the testing. They don't do the follow-up.
11: In fact, one study published in 2022 sent secret shoppers to online clinics. It found most were ready to prescribe, even though the patient in question had normal levels. Social media is full of low T content. It's often framed as a crisis of masculinity, even for younger men. Some clinics tap into these fears and pitch testosterone for optimization, longevity, confidence, focus, and strength.
13: The goal of testosterone therapy isn't

0: preparations, especially all of that food. Hear from the man behind the food at a lot of these fairs on the Marketplace Morning Report at 8:51 on WUSF.
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0: The tropics have been pretty quiet so far, but now the National Hurricane Center monitoring three areas across the Atlantic for possible development. Meteorologist Andrew Wolfick with the Florida Public Radio Emergency Network says none of them pose a threat to Florida.
4: The closest area of disturbed weather to Florida is north of Bermuda. It's heading eastward away from the U.S. towards Europe and only has a low chance of development. The other two tropical waves being monitored are between the Caribbean islands and the coast of Africa. Forecast models show both features likely struggle to organize into significant cyclones and stay far away from the lower 48.
0: Wolfick says the peak of hurricane season is still a month away, but forecasters also still expect to be have a less active season due to a strengthening El Nino.
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6: 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I'm A. Martinez.
7: And I'm Leila Fadel. Polls show most Americans think young adults today have a harder time financially than their parents did, from finding a job to buying a home. NPR's Jennifer Ludden looked at how parents are helping support their kids well into adulthood.
8: Mabel Lego and her husband are retired and in their 70s, but before they moved from New Jersey to South Carolina this year, they checked with their younger son, who's 39.
9: We could not leave him behind because he could not afford to live on his own.
8: He's a hard worker, Lego says, but has lived with them because his job helping manage a liquor store paid low wages and no benefits. He also has type 1 diabetes, and his Affordable Care Act insurance was nearly $1,000 a month. He came with them to South Carolina, and his plan now is a lot cheaper, but he hasn't yet landed a new job.
9: The young people have really been shafted big time. With the economy, with the cost of living.
8: She and her husband built their 1,500-square-foot retirement home a bit larger than they might have to have a bedroom for their son, but they didn't want to spend too much. They have another son nearby, and Lego says they're now thinking not only of their own long-term finances, but that of their children.
9: Did we plan for that when we had our children 40 years ago? No. Do we plan for that now? Yes, we have to.
8: Of course, some parents have long helped children, say with buying a first home. But as families have gotten smaller and people marry later, more parents are doing so and they're giving more, says Richard Johnson at AARP. The share of 25 to 34-year-olds living with parents has also nearly doubled since 2005 to about 20%, according to the Urban Institute.
10: And what's striking is that so many of the people we see in our survey actually were living independently for a while and then went back in with their parents primarily because of financial pressures.
8: In a survey last year, AARP found three-quarters of parents helped support at least one child 18 or older.

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1: The Trump administration has made it clear it will target broadcasters it deems critical of the president.
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0: You can hear On Point in about 15 minutes after the 11 o'clock news. Good morning, I'm Lisa Peeks. 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
7: Back to our conversation in a moment, but first a note about what's coming up tomorrow. The key to understanding the U.S. today could lie in asking just one question. Who controls the money? That's according to author and investigative journalist Casey Michel, who says the rise of the billionaire oligarchy in this country explains everything from widening inequality to renewed imperial ambitions. We know their names, Elon Musk, Jeff Bezos, Mark Zuckerberg, the Kushners, and the list goes on. Should we be concerned about the nation's wealthiest forging close ties with political leaders? How do you think these relationships affect the state of our country? Send us a voicemail at 855-236-1212. You can also leave a message using our app, 1A Vox Pop, and you'll hear that conversation on Tuesday. Now back to how voters can stay better informed on local elections and why that matters for the health of our democracy. We're here with Nathaniel Rakich. He's the managing editor at VoteBeat. That's a nonprofit, nonpartisan newsroom covering local election administration and voting. Also with us, Josh Darr, a professor of political communication at Syracuse University, where he researches local news, campaigns, and elections. He's also the director of the Local Next Lab. And Sean Johnson, Capitol Bureau Chief at Wisconsin Public Radio.
8: Well, Nathaniel, depending on where someone lives, they're probably going to get inundated with political ads. We talk about the decimation of local independent news coverage, but the commercials online, especially TV, of course, are still there. How much of an effect does local campaigning or political advertising have on voters when they're not getting enough information elsewhere?
9: A great question. And I think that we have to separate out the question of whether political ads inform versus whether they persuade, right? And I think, again, on the information side of things, I'm not sure how well they do compared to obviously kind of a robust local media outlet. But I do think that in local elections, political advertising can be particularly effective because, you know, a lot of the studies of political advertising that have been done are on like the presidential level, a place where you're already saturated with information, and an extra ad that you see, on the evening news isn't necessarily going to make a difference. But when you don't know anything about the candidates, when you see that first, couple of ads, you're learning a lot, and just kind of learning who the candidates' names are and maybe, a couple of key things about their platform can make a difference. And so we do see effects of local political advertising in like city council races that has been shown to be fairly effective.

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1: Could some of the world's richest unelected people hold the most power in the Trump administration? Author and investigative journalist Casey Michel says the rise of billionaire oligarchs explains everything from widening inequality to renewed imperial ambitions. What happens when the wealthiest forge close ties with political leaders? Next time on 1A.
2: The folks at 1A are already working on that for you. You can hear 1A starting at 10 a.m. tomorrow on WUSF 89.7 Tampa, back-to-back winner of the Edward R. Murrow Regional Award for Overall Excellence. So the FCC is threatening to cancel the broadcast licenses of 8 ABC TV stations for what it says are discriminatory hiring practices. ABC says that's attempted censorship. The FCC and freedom of speech on local TV is the topic next with On Point. Hope you can keep listening for that.
3: 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We check back in with Tomlin about healthy eating and St. Pete's foodie scene. That's Monday at noon.
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5: The Trump administration has never hidden its contempt for broadcasters deemed critical of the president.
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7: The First Amendment doesn't care how critical a speaker is of another speaker or politician. 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
5: I'm Meghna Chakrabarty. 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
9: Live from NPR News in Washington, I'm Libby Casey. Israeli Prime Minister Benjamin Netanyahu has rejected President Trump's peace plan for Gaza. Netanyahu says Israeli forces will not withdraw from Gaza until Hamas disarms first. His comments yesterday came a little over a week after Trump announced that his Board of Peace have reached what he called a historic agreement. Longtime U.S. diplomat Richard Haas tells NPR that Netanyahu is focused on saving his own political future ahead of elections in October.
10: On one hand, his biggest claim to political power is that he has managed Israel's relationship with its most important patron, the United States. On the other hand, he's got to look independent. He's got to look strong. So I think it's a real dilemma for the prime minister. And the question for the president is how much he lets this go and how much does he pile on in frustration.
9: Israel still controls roughly 70% of Gaza, according to Palestinian officials and aid agencies. Wildfires have led to evacuations throughout western portions of the U.S. and in Canada. NPR's Shondalise Duster has more.
11: Evacuation orders have been issued across western parts of the U.S. and southwest Canada as extremely hot and dry conditions fuel the spread of wildfires in the region. In Utah, officials say close to a dozen active wildfires have scorched more than 300,000 acres as of Sunday evening. Fire officials say 2 helicopter pilots died on Friday while battling a wildfire in the state that has burned over 100,000 acres. The National Interagency Fire Center says firefighters are working to contain more than 90 large wildfires wildfires across the U.S. The center also says more than 180 new fires, including 8 large ones, have been reported nationwide since Saturday. A state of emergency has also been declared in Canada's British Columbia province, where more than 100 wildfires are burning. Chandelise Duster, NPR News.
4: A former gang member is going on trial today in Nevada for the 1996 murder of hip-hop icon Tupac Shakur. Steve Futterman has more from Las Vegas.
12: Dwayne Davis, a former influential gang member, is accused of orchestrating the killing of Shakur. Prosecutors say it was a retaliation hit 2 hours after Shakur and his entourage were in an altercation with another gang member, Orlando Anderson. The case against Davis focuses on what he himself has said previously, former federal prosecutor Lori Levinson.
13: If Davis is convicted, it's likely to be based upon his own words. He wrote a memoir in 2019 that talked all about his involvement in the crime.
12: Davis claims his comments in the book were an embellishment to increase sales. In addition, he says he wasn't even in Las Vegas the night of the shooting. For NPR News, I'm Steve Futterman in Las Vegas.
4: The United Kingdom and France are bracing for a fifth heat wave of summer. Western Europe notched its highest average temperatures ever in June and July. It's NPR. Airlines are exploring how artificial intelligence could help set ticket prices by analyzing demand, available seats, and competing fares in real time. NPR's Windsor Johnston reports economists say the technology could also make airfare less transparent and harder for regulators to oversee.
14: Airlines have long adjusted fares as flights fill up. Carnegie Mellon economist Aniko Ori says AI could process more data and change prices continuously. But it's unclear whether airline algorithms would push fares higher or lower or offer different prices to different travelers. Ori says regulation is already falling behind.
15: I'm pretty convinced that AI is advancing faster than consumer protection rules. And I think we don't understand many consequences of AI very well yet, in particular in kind of competitive settings.
14: Ori says airlines are especially complicated because prices must account for demand, connecting flights, and the number of seats still available. Windsor Johnston, NPR News.
4: China has evacuated more than 1.6 million people from their homes at risk from Typhoon Dolphin. Over 2,600 flights have been canceled as of this morning, and heavy rain is forecast to continue for a week. The next battlegrounds for primary fights are in Wisconsin, Minnesota, Connecticut, and Vermont, which all host elections tomorrow, and South Carolina, where there's a special primary for the GOP nomination to replace the late Senator Lindsey Graham. Progressive candidates are taking on establishment Democrats for governor in Wisconsin and U.S. Senate in Minnesota. This is NPR News in Washington.
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2: 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I'm Lisa Peeks. Not sure if you caught Florida Matters Live and Local last week when they talked about back to school, things like the rising costs of lunches, fewer screens in classrooms, and staffing challenges. You can catch up at WUSF.org and learn how some small school districts in Florida are banding together to lower health costs for employees. You'll find that in the Health News Florida section. Again, that is at WUSF.org.
5: Americans love their local news outlets more than any other form of news media. And it's by a lot. More than 75% of Americans say they trust their local news stations and papers. And Pew Research has this remarkable fact. About 80% of Americans say that local news outlets are important to the well-being of their communities. That high percentage cuts across both Republicans and Democrats, all adult age groups, all races, and all educational levels. I mean, think about that. When we say almost all Americans believe in the value of local news, it's true. What else earns such uniform positive support in this country? Well, Jim Gardner, and anchors just like him across the country, he's one of the reasons why. Jim was on TV in the homes of Philadelphians for more than 40 years. His goal always was
17: to present a responsible, accurate, thoughtful, and compelling account of the day's happenings.
5: That clip happens to be from Jim's last night at the anchor desk of 6ABC's Action News at 11. He retired in 2022. And that night, he wore a blue pinstripe suit with a mauve and purple diamond pattern tie. And through the camera, he connected with people across Philly, as he'd done approximately 16,500 times just for the 11 o'clock news.
17: I came to understand a long time ago that if we want to know what people everywhere are thinking, we can often find out by looking no further than at our own communities, our own school boards and city and town councils, our nonprofit organizations, our law enforcement agencies, business communities, our colleges and universities, our union locals, and houses of worship.
5: And Jim viewed that work as pure public service.
17: In a sense, we made a bargain long ago. We give you our respect and commitment to honest and fair reporting, and you give us your trust. And I can't help but feel that that happens here in a way that is more authentic and even more intimate than anywhere else.
5: And with that, Jim Gardner signed off. This is On Point. I'm Meghna Chakrabarty. Imagine for a moment if 6ABC's Action News signed off entirely, completely, and permanently. No local news TV from this major Philadelphia station. Well, that could happen, because the Federal Communications Commission under President Trump is threatening to pull broadcast licenses for 6ABC and 7 other ABC local stations. They're in New York, Los Angeles, Chicago, Houston, San Francisco, Raleigh-Durham, North Carolina, Fresno, California, and Philadelphia. Now, this conflict has very little to do with the local news and everything to do with the national broadcast of the guy who came on right after the 11 o'clock news, Jimmy Kimmel. Specifically, the late night host's September 15th, 2025 monologue.
18: We hit some new lows over the weekend with the MAGA gang desperately trying to characterize this kid who murdered Charlie Kirk as anything other than one of them and doing everything they can to score political points from it.
5: Well, Kirk had been brutally assassinated at a public event on a Utah college campus. His supporters were dismayed by Kimmel's jokes. President Trump demanded that ABC fire the comedian. 2 days later, FCC Chairman Brendan Carr spoke to conservative podcaster Benny Johnson, and Carr claimed that ABC had violated the public's trust.
19: They have a license granted by us at the FCC, and that comes with it an obligation to operate in the public interest.
5: Well, let's be clear on one thing. ABC, as a national network, has no FCC license. Those licenses go to those local broadcasters, such as the 8 local stations I mentioned before. And by the way, those 8 stations are owned directly by ABC. And Carr said it was those stations who are in his sights.
19: I mean, look, we can do this the easy way or the hard way. These companies can find ways to change conduct and take action, frankly, on Kimmel, or, you know, there's going to be additional work for the FCC ahead.
5: Well, shortly thereafter, Carr ordered an unscheduled early review of the broadcast licenses for those 8 local stations. By the way, ABC is owned by the Disney Company. And the FCC claimed it's investigating the stations for possible unlawful discrimination based on Disney ABC's DEI policies. There's nothing in the review that mentions Kimmel or Charlie Kirk. Nevertheless, free speech and freedom of the press advocates are calling on the FCC's timing, and they're saying it's stunning that the review doesn't have to explicitly mention Kimmel's joke to know what this is really all about. Even former FCC chairmen are stunned.
7: It's just shocking. It's unheard of. It's unprecedented.
5: That's Mark Fowler. He ran the FCC in the Reagan administration, and we'll hear more from him later. So is the government threatening to take local news off the air because of a joke? If so, what does such an unprecedented use of federal power signify for the first and fundamental freedoms in the Bill of Rights? Let's start with Kelsey Griffiths. She's a telecom reporter for Bloomberg News, and she's been covering Brendan Carr, the FCC chair, since 2017. Kelsey, welcome back to On Point.
20: Thanks for having me, Meghna.
5: Okay. So before we get to the language of the actual FCC review, I think we should go over a little bit of the history of how we got here, because every month seems like a decade these days. So just after the president of the United States called for Jimmy Kimmel's firing, what happened right after that?
20: So we saw a couple things happen. The first was kind of this response that we didn't expect of these local station group owners deciding, you know what, the president is upset about this. We maybe don't think that this was in great taste, so we are going to pull Kimmel off of our broadcasts. And that's a pretty unusual step for these ABC affiliates. These stations are paying a lot of money to be able to affiliate themselves with ABC and carry that national content. So you don't often see them deciding to omit one of these national programs from their lineups. But
5: Kelsey,
20: that's exactly.
5: Yeah. And was it these specific eight stations, or remind me, was it other ABC affiliates?
20: Yes, this was other ABC affiliates. Thanks for asking for that clarification. They were owned by Sinclair and Nexstar, two national two national station outlet ownership groups. This does not affect the ABC stations yet, but that's kind of the history of how this got started. So ABC then, after seeing that response, decides to pull Kimmel off of the air for about a week. He's suspended. He comes back to the air about a week later to record ratings. And from there, we more or less moved on. But we still knew that Carr had his sights set on ABC and Disney. So he actually pretty conveniently had a letter of investigation out to ABC back in March 2025 that put them on notice that he wasn't happy about some of their diversity, equity, and inclusion programs and kind of the way they'd been running their business in 2020 and kind of going forward from there. So he sat on this letter for over a year. But after Kimmel made some more comments in April, within days, he pulled the trigger on that letter, basically saying, we've had this investigation out there. I am still concerned that you are not, behaving in a way or dropping your DEI programs in a way that is consistent with this administration. So we're going to ask you to defend your licenses early.
5: Okay, so now we get into sort of the weeds on licensure and the FCC, because what is Brendan Carr and the FCC saying about Disney/ABC's DEI practices that he believes runs afoul of the mandates that stations have to follow in order to retain their licenses?
20: Well, first of all, you were exactly right to point out that this has nothing, at least on paper, to do with Kimmel or with late night comedy or with any of the issues that ABC has most been in the news for in recent weeks or in the last year. What Carr says is that Disney has run a, quote, racially segregated affinity groups and spaces. They had inclusion standards that he thinks are discriminatory. They required 50% or more of writers, directors, and crew to be selected from based on certain group identities. These were all things that he outlined in March 2025. Since then, Disney engaged with the FCC, exchanging hundreds of pages of documents, and Carr said he was still not satisfied with the answers that he had gotten from ABC. He felt like they were playing, quote, rope-a-dope. He thought they were not being transparent. They were trying to sort of wiggle out of this investigation. And that was when he said, look, we're going to pull your licenses for early review. We're not going to let you wiggle out of this. We are going to take sort of a full accounting for this investigation.
5: Okay, Kelsey, we have a clip from FCC Chair Brendan Carr himself. This was at a press conference earlier this year. And he mentioned that he had reached out to Disney to, as you said, alert them to the FCC's concerns about these DEI practices. And Carr says he did it before Jimmy Kimmel's monologue.
21: In March of last year, where I wrote a letter to Disney saying that there was evidence, and Disney has the opportunity, will continue to have the opportunity to put in counter evidence, but there was evidence or allegations indicating that Disney, through this sort of invidious form of DEI discrimination, was creating, as I specified in the letter to them, racially segregated spaces inside the company. There's other allegations that went to Disney forcing racial and identity quotas or preferences. And I said at the time that if that pans out, that's a big deal.
5: So, Kelsey, this phrase, invidious form of DEI discrimination. Now, technically, invidious can mean anything from unpleasant or objectionable to a kind of harm or resentment. But it's a very particular phrase from Carr. What does he mean?
20: This is a phrase that I've only heard Brendan Carr use to sort of describe this behavior of companies that we've seen, especially since 2020. He has consistently used that word and basically just said, I don't think these companies are behaving in the public interest. And the public interest is kind of the key phrase on which a licensing investigation can hinge. So he's sort of tying those two concepts together.
5: Okay. I'm going to ask you to take a quick break here because we are 15 seconds off from our first break, and we will definitely pick up this conversation when we come back. We are talking about the FCC's now review of licenses, broadcast licenses held by 8 local stations. Now, those stations happen to be owned by ABC. We'll be back. This is On Point.
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5: You're back with On Point. I'm Meghna Chakrabarty, and today we are talking about the FCC's review of 8 local television stations in this country. These 8 stations all happen to be owned directly by ABC. And the FCC says, well, we're reviewing your broadcast licenses to be sure that you are operating in the public interest. But advocates for free speech and freedom of the press see something else entirely. They see the federal government using its power to cow a network for broadcasts it simply did not like. And Kelsey Griffiths joins us today. She's a telecom reporter with Bloomberg News. And Kelsey, I just want to play a couple more clips from Brendan Carr, and then we'll pick up with what you were saying. It says these clips seem to really tie in quite well with your analysis. So here's Brendan Carr, chair of the FCC, in May of this year, and he was on CNBC.
23: We went through a period of time around 2020 where a lot of corporate America went all in on this invidious form of discrimination. We'll see if Disney was one of them. But we've had multiple rounds of subpoenas with Disney. They're producing documents, and Disney will have every opportunity to make its case. But there has been evidence coming to light that aligns with a legal memo DOJ put out last year for private companies that you can't hire and promote based on race and gender.
5: Okay, so that was Brendan Carr in May of this year. And he also said that, well, maybe it's not just their concerns over DEI hiring practices that the FCC has its eye on. He says there are multiple concerns.
21: We've been very clear that we're holding broadcasters accountable to their obligations, not just public interest standards, but EEO obligations. The FCC has rules on the books. You can't discriminate based on race and gender. And there was evidence that had been submitted that that's what Disney was doing.
5: Okay, so Kelsey, I really want us to take a very sort of bright light to this issue, because federal language and federal notices can be very thick and opaque. But bottom line here, this issue of having to, that broadcasters have to serve, quote, the public interest, convenience, and necessity. I mean, that is language that dates, what, to the 1930s, because back then the airwaves or forms of communication over the airwaves were so rare that broadcasters were held to a higher standard in terms of, well, they had to have earned the public's trust in order to maintain their license. I think that's kind of gone without saying for, what, a century now. But how, again, is Brendan Carr tying that sort of universally approved standard with, you know, DEI hiring and workplace practices?
20: So Carr has been really consistent in reminding us that the broadcasters get to use the public airwaves for free in exchange for using those airwaves to serve the public interest. But we've never seen a definition of the public interest. I think maybe in decades prior, it was a little bit easier for us all to agree on what serving the public and the public interest looked like. But now, I think the media environment has become so fragmented that depending on maybe what your political leanings are, you will view serving the public interest from a different light. So that's a little bit of what's going on here. I did have sources telling me that what Disney's behavior looked like in the last few years was really no different than what any other company in corporate America was doing to try to make their operations more responsive to different viewpoints and more inclusive. It's also worth noting that there is a similar letter out to Comcast that Carr actually sent first. And of course, Comcast is the owner of the NBC network. And we haven't seen similar investigations into NBC yet. All of those things have sort of led folks to say, we don't really think that this is about DEI. We think this is more about some kind of animus against Disney. So that's kind of the inside perspective.
5: Okay, interesting. And by the way, to your point, I mean, in one of the clips we just played of Carr, he himself said, well, around 2020, a lot of corporate America, actually, he called it again, this invidious form of discrimination. But it was, as you were saying, another way of viewing it is attempts to make workplaces more diverse and welcoming. So he himself says it's not just ABC, but they are focusing on ABC. Okay. One more part of this puzzle here. It has to do with The View, Kelsey. Why?
20: Yes. I feel like a lot of us maybe haven't thought about The View beyond, you know, having it on in the background or seeing a guest that is, you know, maybe of interest. J.D. Vance recently went on The View to talk about his new book, and he had record ratings. So, yes, this is has maybe some new cultural relevance recently. This show is in Carr's site specifically because he says it's not a news show. It's actually a talk show. And if you are a talk show, you have to offer candidates equal time when opposing candidates equal time when they appear on your show. This happened a few months ago when The View was trying to have James Talrico, a candidate out of Texas, on the show. And they ultimately decided not to because Card put the show on notice that if you have one candidate in a race on the show, you're going to have to offer some sort of time to the opposing candidate. And that's something that he's been trying to hold the show more accountable for. I think a lot of folks see this as kind of wrapping into the larger Disney investigation, sort of putting Disney on notice that the FCC and the Trump administration more broadly is taking a really close look at what they're putting on those airwaves.
5: Okay, this is so fascinating, Kelsey. I mean, quite frankly, the arcana of federal regulation, I will never stop finding it interesting. Here is Brendan Carr once again talking about why he has concerns regarding The View.
23: Even if The View is not a bona fide news program, we haven't decided that yet, that wouldn't dictate that they have to have any particular candidate on the show. Rather, the rule just means that the TV station has to provide comparable time and placements. They would still retain discretion even if the FCC were to rule against them.
5: So equal time. That's what Brendan Carr's talking about, except that he's wrong. There is no fairness doctrine with the FCC anymore. And you know how we know that? We talked to the guy who undid the fairness doctrine. His name is Mark Fowler. He spent more time at the FCC as chair than anyone else. He served under the Reagan administration from 1981 to 1987, and his signature effort was to eliminate the so-called Fairness Doctrine, a 1949 FCC rule that required licensed broadcasters to present contrasting views on controversial public issues. Now, after a long court and congressional battle, the Reagan FCC eliminated the Fairness Doctrine in 1987, citing its belief that the mandate violated freedom of speech. So when Brendan Carr says that broadcasters have to, as he said, provide different points of view, he's simply wrong. As of 1987, they do not. Now, Mark Fowler has deep Republican roots. He not only chaired the FCC under Ronald Reagan, he also served on Reagan's campaign staff in 1976 and 1980, both those campaigns. And more recently, he contributed to President Trump's campaign. But as you heard at the very top of the show, Mark Fowler is outraged at Brendan Carr, the current FCC chair's move to threaten local stations.
7: No FCC has ever done that. Disney should win this, because this is just totally unconstitutional. He's attempting to use the regulatory system to try to shut down someone who broadcasts content that apparently his president, President Trump, doesn't like.
5: Fowler and at least three other former FCC chairs under both Republican and Democratic administrations recently wrote a scathing letter to Carr saying, quote, "Through this proceeding, the FCC seeks to censor Disney's and ABC's speech and send a chilling message to all broadcasters. Carry speech we don't like at your peril."
7: The First Amendment doesn't care how critical a speaker is of another speaker or politician. It's designed to let people speak, to broadcast, to print as they see fit. That's the genius of our First Amendment. And because Disney exercises editorial discretion in determining what it broadcasts on its stations, and it was complained about by the White House, and almost instantly, the chairman of the FCC says, "I'm designating all 8 licenses of Disney on some specious grounds for renewal of their license."
5: And Mark Fowler tells us that he believes there's no room for misinterpreting the Constitution in this matter. He says following the First Amendment used to be at the heart of how FCC chairmen, including another of his fellows, Dennis Patrick, viewed their job.
7: First Amendment is incredibly clear. In plain language, it says that the government shall make no law abridging freedom of speech or of the press. And Dennis and I felt, as President Reagan did, that no means no, and that means the FCC as well as any other party can't impinge upon that First Amendment freedom. So for us, that was a big deal, because people thought that the FCC could, in the so-called public interest, censor or regulate speech. And we said, no, you can't do that. Doesn't matter how fair or unfair they are. That's the First Amendment gives people the right to say as they please, even if they're unfair.
5: Basically, what Fowler is saying is that it's his belief in the First Amendment and the prohibition of the government being able to regulate in any way, shape, or form speech by the press. That is the logic that he used to do away with the Fairness Doctrine. And he says now that regardless of how the FCC rules on the ABC license issues, there could be a long court battle ahead. And he believes that the FCC would likely lose. But if the commission should prevail, he believes the outcome could be very dire.
7: It would make every licensee think that they are susceptible to having their license taken away. That's just taking not just their ability to speak away, but it's taking away the property, the valuable property, the investments they've made. It's just confiscation. So that would be the effect of it. It would be an earthquake. The sad thing is it would be caused by someone who acts more like a political hitman, because he's in sync with his president and what his president thinks or doesn't think about content that he hears. So that would be not just unfortunate, it would be a disaster for our country. It would mean that all freedom of speech is at risk by government action.
5: That's Mark Fowler. He served as the chairman of the FCC for 6 years in the Reagan administration. Well, I'd like to bring Josh Stearns into the conversation now. He's managing director of programs at Democracy Fund. Josh, welcome to you.
3: Hi, Meghna. Thanks for having me.
5: So Mark Fowler there presented kind of almost a cataclysmic view of what could happen if the FCC goes forward and does not renew the licenses of these eight local stations. Do you share that dark an outlook?
3: I think it's really troubling, and it really goes to the core of what America is about. We were founded on the idea of self-governance by an informed citizenry. So the founders protected journalism and the First Amendment. They even subsidized the distribution of newspapers because they cared so deeply about making sure that people could have access to a variety of viewpoints and news and information about their communities, because that was key to people governing their nation.
5: Well, so tell me more then, because I'm not clear on is, have we ever in the past, and Kelsey, I'll also hear from you on this, but let me start with Josh. Has the FCC gone so far as to say, well, we're going to review your licenses because of, hiring practices it does not like for things that superficially might be by the book, but are more substantially about speech?
3: Yeah, we should not be distracted by the idea that this is about diversity or even the public interest. This is clearly about going after people who are seen as critics or whose reporting an administration doesn't like. You know, the chairman likes to cite the public interest, which Kelsey did a really good job of explaining, and that there's never been a sort of statutory definition of public interest. But if you look historically, it's always been understood as encouraging media diversity, localism, and competition. And this administration has taken a range of actions that actually go against the public interest. It's attacked and defunded public broadcasting. It has waived its own laws to approve two giant television companies, Nexstar and Tegna, to let them join up and have 265 stations across 44 states owned by one company, and has just given the green light to Paramount and Warner Brothers. So we see all of this consolidation and attacks on journalistic independence as going fully against the public interest.
5: Mm. Kelsey, do you want to comment on that?
20: Yeah, I think it's worth noting that we have seen the FCC in decades past, it's been several decades, review licenses over things like business fraud or hoaxes that were knowingly perpetrated on the air as sort of a stunt, think Orson Welles' War of the Worlds sort of thing. Mm-hmm. What my sources are saying, though, is that this type of review, ostensibly, whether it is over content or whether it's over business practices, is unprecedented to the point that we don't even really know how this is going to play out within the FCC, the timeline, the sort of legal process for doing so. This is all getting us into a bit of uncharted territory.
5: Okay, so thank you for that clarification, because I think it's really important. So the FCC has indeed either revoked or at least reviewed licenses in multiple times in the past in cases of, I guess, overt criminal activity, right? You mentioned fraud.
20: That's right.
5: Okay. And this is different because there's nothing overtly criminal, as far as I can tell, that, you know, other than a case by case basis about DEI practices.
20: Yes, this is, I believe, and sources have told me, the first time that we've really seen the FCC get involved in the business practices that are usually at the discretion of these private companies. Now, Carr says he believes he has kind of these federal grounds for doing so that fall under the FCC's purview of, regulating these broadcast companies. But, I think a lot of my sources are saying that is a big stretch.
5: Mm. Now, to be clear, I suppose I should have asked this question a lot earlier. Kelsey, let me just stick with you for a second here. If the FCC goes through with completes this review and says it believes that these eight ABC stations are in violation of the public interest, Could it actually revoke their broadcast licenses? And would that mean more than losing the local news on those stations?
20: Yes, the FCC could ultimately say, ABC, you can't control these licenses anymore. You're right, that doesn't necessarily mean that the stations will immediately go dark, but it does represent a pretty big threat to Disney's influence over this media ecosystem. I think it is worth noting that the licenses are not necessarily the biggest part of Disney's business model financially. They have parks, they have the movie studios, they have that national affiliate content, but the stations really speak directly to Americans in their hometowns. And that is something that still has a lot of cultural cachet. And that's something that I think Disney definitely doesn't want to lose.
5: So Kelsey Griffiths and Josh Stearns, hang on here for just a minute. When we come back, we're going to talk a little bit about more about the local news piece of this scrutiny that the FCC is putting on these eight ABC affiliates across the country. So we'll be back. This is On Point.

0: With school starting back up this week, it might be worth that reminder. Yellow means slow. Maybe your smart car already has those reminders for when you're going through a school zone, too. 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
6: You're back with On Point. I'm Meghna Chakrabarty. And before we return to our conversation today about the FCC versus ABC, I want to tell you a little bit about a show we're working on for later this week. It's really interesting. It's about this new mandatory reading list that the Texas State Board of Education has passed and will go into effect in Texas schools in 2030. And what's really interesting about it is that it takes from the tradition, a classical approach to education, which emphasizes reading whole books and especially classical titles that the State Board of Education believes have stood the test of time and emphasizes intellectual and moral character. Now, what's fascinating about that is a lot of people have been focused on the fact that there are passages from the Holy Bible is in the required reading list for every grade, but there's also Julius Caesar, Pride and Prejudice, Fahrenheit 451, Great Expectations, the poems of Langston Hughes. So we want to hear from you, whether you're a student or a parent or an educator. What do you think about the fact that Texas now has a statewide required reading list for every grade? Does your state have one? Do you agree that or disagree that that state reading list should be chosen at the state level? And do you think this could be a way to bring rigor back into literacy education? Or maybe it's too much heavy-handedness from state government. So give us a call, or better yet, pick up the On Point Vox Pop app. It's wherever you get your apps. You can send us a very high-quality message through your smartphone that way. Or if you want, you can still call us at 617-353-0683. That's for later in the week. So now back to our conversation about the FCC versus ABC. And Kelsey Griffiths joins us. She's telecom reporter for Bloomberg News. And Josh Stearns is with us as well. He's managing director of programs at the Democracy Fund. Let's once again hear from the current FCC chair, Brendan Carr. Less than a month ago, he was interviewed by Politico, where he asserted that the administration was actually acting in the best interests of stations. Here's what he said.
7: The entire idea of broadcast was that you wanted local TV stations to push back on the national programmers and have some give and take. We have rules, in fact, that regulate what we call preemption. So if a national programmer wants to run a particular show or doesn't want to run particular programming, the local TV station has the right to preempt and to push back and make a different decision. And so all of these decisions ultimately go to what we're called upon to do by the Communications Act, which is to assess whether they have been operating the public interest or not.
6: Josh Stearns, do you buy that explanation from Carr?
8: I appreciate that Carr wants to focus on localism, and I wish that he had thought more about that before approving the mergers that he's approved, which are removing localism and kind of nationalizing big pieces of our media. We've seen with these companies like Nexstar a willingness to buy up a bunch of television stations and then put

0: thousands of comments that have gone into the FCC about these actions that they've taken, the public is saying, don't touch our local news.
1: Right. In fact, we've got some of the comments right here. Here's Deborah Hoffman. She left a public comment on this. She said, The View is a bona fide news program. The very aim and end of our institutions is just this, that we may think what we like and say what we think. And then on the local news front, someone named D. Green told the FCC, this is about Philly, 6ABC Philadelphia is a trusted source of local news and removal should not even be a consideration. Here's another one from a fellow named Andrew. I support 6ABC to be on the air just like any news station. The government should not control my choices. Please renew their license. It goes on. Kelsey, as Josh said, I think there are, tens of thousands of comments that the public has made to the FCC about this?
2: There was so much engagement in this FCC comment period. I don't think I've seen anything like this since net neutrality was first being discussed, like back in 2017 or 2016. I think, yes, we have seen so much outpouring of support from the public for this, like you're saying, most of them in support of keeping these ABC local stations on the air. But it's interesting that at the FCC, the review of the licenses is still focused on these DEI sort of like national corporate policies. So I think there is a little bit of a, you know, maybe a disconnect between what the public is weighing in on and what Carr says he's actually looking at.
1: Wondering if it's because the public sees through what Brendan Carr is trying to do. But Kelsey, let me go back to something you said earlier and forgive me for being a little bit of gauche here. But to be clear, again, you said that these stations, like if the FCC decided to revoke or not renew their licenses, that it wouldn't necessarily mean that they went off the air?
2: Yes. That part is still, I'll be honest, a little bit unclear to me because like we were saying, we're in like a bit of uncharted territory. You know, and this is still something that's going to play out over a couple of years. The FCC still has internal processes it needs to run. There could be some sort of internal judicial review if Carr decides to continue escalating this. This will almost certainly be appealed to federal court. So this very well could run into the next administration, whoever that might be, before we see any sort of resolution.
1: Okay, so while the threat is being made, or the review is going forward, we don't know what could happen. Okay, so Josh, let me go back to you. You were talking more about the importance of local news. I mean, I think we have seen beyond this FCC versus ABC story, you've said this, we've actually seen consolidation of ownership of local stations go apace in the past couple of years. I mean, a lot of people have noticed that there are times in which, I guess, amongst the Sinclair stations, for example, where anchors will be reading literally the same text no matter what part of the country we're in. So, I mean, local television news has been feeling a lot of pressure to eliminate the localism for some time.
0: Yeah, we have seen that, and yet there has been incredible public service provided by these stations. And some of the most innovative and exciting things that are happening are where these stations are partnering with nonprofit local news organizations in their communities who are helping build back that powerful local reporting voice and accountability. And so what we're seeing is a moment of profound change in local news. I mean, just since 2005, 3,500 newspapers have closed around the country. And now with social media algorithms, online scams, AI summaries, it's harder and harder for people to find trustworthy information. And so what we need to be thinking about is how are folks going to do that thing that our founders wanted, that self-governance by an informed citizenry? There's a lot of research on this that says when local news declines and when consolidation happens, fewer people vote, fewer people run for office, polarization gets worse, and even companies pollute more and governments waste more money because no one's keeping an eye on them. Mm-hmm. So this has real impact on people's daily lives.
1: Yeah. You know, I'm glad that you mentioned newspapers because we've been focusing on broadcast television right now, but there has been a total decimation of local newspapers going on for many years now. And with that truth, it's actually, I would say, in a sense, made local TV news and radio.

0: props for my fellow audio people, but, you know, that much more important. But even there, though, Josh, I was looking at some numbers from Pew Research. They have a local news fact sheet. Pew has found in the last 10 years alone, the percent of U.S. adults who say that they follow local news very closely has declined. They may trust it, but the amount of people who actually follow it closely has declined from 37% to roughly 21%, and that they're sort of less engaged with local news that is still there than they were before.
1: Yeah, you have to ask a question of whether they are less engaged because they're less interested, or less engaged because it's getting harder and harder to find their way to it because social media platforms have deprioritized it and other factors like that. The fact that there's still trust there makes me feel like part of what we're seeing is that, you know, I personally am really glad that there's a camera in every one of my town meetings, but I may not go watch all 6 hours of that town meeting. And so I think that there's a role that journalism plays that people really trust and want to support that goes beyond what they're turning on every night in the nightly news.
0: Okay, so Kelsey, back to this ownership question. I understand that there have been recent changes made by the FCC that could have an impact on who owns how much or how many news outlets in any one market. Can you tell me about that?
2: Yes. Last week, the FCC, under Brendan Carr's direction, voted along party lines to get rid of this national viewership cap. It was a rule that dates back to at least the 90s, basically saying no more than 39% of U.S. households can be reached by a single broadcaster. That pretty much ensured that there would be what the FCC saw as this diversity of voices on the airwaves. No one corporate perspective could sort of dominate. Now this kind of opens the door for these larger broadcasting groups to reach bigger swaths of the country. We've already seen that Nexstar and Tegna are trying to merge. That merger is on hold right now because the federal courts are scrutinizing it. But if this merger is ultimately allowed to go forward, they will be able to reach 80% of U.S. households. So we're seeing these kind of bigger and bigger swaths of the country reached by the same broadcasters.
0: Josh, what do you think about that?
1: Well, I think one thing that's really important to note is, that Kelsey mentioned that this merger, as well as the Paramount Warner Brothers merger, are on hold. And that one of the reasons that they are on hold is because people have spoken out. I think it's very easy to consider this as a battle between big companies and big government. But at the end of the day, this really affects people's lives. And it's been amazing to see how people have called on their state attorney generals and others to take action on this. And so in both cases, the Tegna merger that Kelsey just mentioned, the Paramount Warner Brothers mergers, state attorney generals have put their foot down and said, this is going to harm our communities and our consumers and our competition, and we need to take a hard look at this.
0: You know, it's interesting, Josh. Suddenly occurred to me that Brendan Carr and President Trump himself might say, no, this is not a battle between big companies and big government. We're fine with big companies as long as they say what we want them to say, right? Because Disney is a huge company. It is massive, global behemoth, in fact. But its bigness isn't enough for the FCC to say, well, you know, sort of do what you want, because they're not doing, or Disney ABC isn't doing, exclusively what the administration wants. And actually, Kelsey, that turns me back to Brendan Carr himself. Now, I mean, I guess did some, or maybe a lot of people, see him as a very much sort of by the book kind of regulator? And because this isn't necessary, this action against ABC is not necessarily by the book.
2: Right. I think the last time we spoke for On Point, Carr was just coming into, or just nominated to be FCC chair in the new Trump administration. And at that time, he was seen as this longtime FCC insider, someone who was going to play by the books, someone who was general counsel at the FCC. So he really knew how to run a tight ship. since then, we have seen that he has been actually willing to use that inside knowledge to find some of these legal gray areas and use them in a creative way to accomplish these administration's goals.
0: I mean, was that entirely unforeseen? Because it seems like it's a common occurrence between for people who end up working for President Trump.
2: I think it was a bit surprising because Carr is such a creature of the FCC. Uh-huh. He kind of came up professionally in this institution. And for a lot of people who, on both sides of the aisle, who have followed this agency for so long, I do think they were surprised at some of the lengths he's been willing to go, including doing things like calling up licenses for early review on the grounds that he's using. These are things that we have never seen before and that people didn't know to expect.
0: Josh Stearns, let me ask you, one thing that Mark Fowler told us, we heard from him a little bit earlier in the show, is he was pretty much saying that, in a sense, no matter what happens with this current action the FCC is taking, he thinks if it ends up in the courts, he believes the FCC would probably lose. But I do wonder if there's already, the horse has kind of left the barn in terms of a potential chilling effect. I mean, you don't have to be Disney or ABC. Maybe you're just a local broadcaster who may now be kind of looking over their shoulder in terms of, well, we have a punitive FCC that might be willing to review our licenses if we somehow run afoul of the administration. Or am I fear-mongering too much?
1: No, I think that chilling effect is absolutely a possible outcome and actually the intent of this. As you mentioned, it's not just about big companies and big government. It is about a government who wants companies to act a certain way, whether those companies are law firms or media companies, or honestly, whether they are nonprofit organizations or schools or universities. We've seen the same tactics at play across these types of organizations. And it's about trying to bring people in line with the administration's point of view. And so we have already seen, you know, companies, especially those that have business transactions like mergers in front of this administration, bend over backwards to try to please the administration and to put people in place via hiring and other decisions that will make sure that the administration sees what they want to see in that kind of reporting. And that is very, very problematic. And I think you have to pair that with the legal attacks that this administration has taken against individual journalists and their sources as well to see the full picture of First Amendment threats that are mounting like storm clouds on the horizon.
0: Well, Josh Stearns is Managing Director of Programs at Democracy Fund. Josh, thank you so much for joining us today.
1: Glad to be here. 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
0: And Kelsey Griffiths, telecom reporter for Bloomberg News. 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
2: Homegrown socialism isn't anything new in Wisconsin. 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
2: How socialism shaped Wisconsin. 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
5: Mayoral elections are happening on both sides of Tampa Bay. St. Pete's is in a couple of weeks, but we've got a little more time before Tampa's race next year. I'm Matthew Petty, and coming up on Florida Matters Live and Local, we're talking with one of the Tampa mayoral candidates about their plans for the city, including the Rays' potential new stadium in Tampa. 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And later, orange production is seeing a slight boost from the beginning of the year, a good sign for growers. Find out more about the state of the orange industry here in Florida in a moment. And there have been four confirmed cases of dengue fever in Florida. Learn more about how to protect yourself and your loved ones. Plus, The Zest, WSF's food podcast, checks in with former St. Pete deputy mayor and cookbook author Kanika Tomlin about the city's foodie scene, community health, and more. That's coming up after these headlines.
8: Live from NPR News in Washington, I'm Louise Schiavone. In South America, at least 20 people are dead after a powerful earthquake has struck Colombia. According to the U.S. Geological Survey, the 7.4 magnitude earthquake struck western Colombia and could be felt as far away as Venezuela and Ecuador. NPR's Carrie Kahn reports.
9: The strong quake struck early Monday morning, rattling buildings and homes in the Chocó region, some 150 miles west of the Colombian capital, Bogota. The USGS said the temblor struck at a depth of 66 miles. Posting on social media, the governor of Chocó says there are reports of, quote, multiple injuries and severe damage to the buildings. Some 140,000 people live in Quibdó, the capital of the region. Video on local TV from cities in the region show collapsed building and major damage to a regional airport. The quake comes more than a month after two strong back-to-back earthquakes hit neighboring Venezuela, killing more than 5,000 people and destroying hundreds of buildings. Carrie Kahn, NPR News, Rio de Janeiro.
8: Europe is bracing for its fifth heat wave this year. In Britain, authorities have issued fresh health alerts as temperatures are forecast to reach more than 95 degrees Fahrenheit later this week. NPR's Fatima Al-Kassab has details from London.
10: This latest heat wave comes as more than half of England and all of Wales are already experiencing drought. Green fields have turned scorched brown, and farmers are warning of shortages of certain foods if there isn't rain soon. 20 million people in England are under water restrictions, what authorities here call a hosepipe ban. July was the driest month since record-keeping began in 1836, with parts of England not getting a single drop of rain.
8: NPR's Fatima Al-Kassab reporting from London. Polling shows most Americans believe that young adults in the United States have a harder time financially than their parents did at their age. NPR's Jennifer Ludden says many parents are helping to support their children well into adulthood.
4: When Mabel Lego and her husband retired to South Carolina this year, they made sure there's room for their 39-year-old son who lives with them. His job paid low wages and no benefits, and Lego says rents are way too high.
11: The young people have really been shafted big time.
4: In the pricey Seattle area, one of David Zuccaro's 30-something daughters moved back home to cut costs, and the other wants to.
12: When I look at the salaries these kids make, I'm like, how can you not live on this? But they can't.
4: The share of adults under 35 living with parents has shot up dramatically in the past two decades, and AARP finds most parents also provide financial support to grown children, needed or not, though many say they give even when it hurts their own budget. Jennifer Ludden, NPR News.
8: This is NPR News in Washington.
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14: You're listening to WUSF 89.7. I'm Craig Kopp. College student Lane Kamara enjoys working with horses. He also mentored children while a member of the Future Farmers of America during high school. Now, thanks in part to a scholarship from GTE Financial, he's working towards a veterinary sciences degree from the University of Florida.
15: It's a big honor. Just proves that someone sees all the hard work and dedication I put into where I am today.
14: CEO Brian Best says his company's scholarship program is a core operation for the credit union.
16: Credit unions were born back in the 1900s on people serving people. College and university's tuition has gone up quite a bit. So now's the time to really, really help out and try to fund some of these things.
14: Last week, GTE hosted a back-to-school luncheon for the 27 scholarship recipients. You can see photos of that event and read comments from other students at WUSF.org. A 5-year-old boy with autism drowned in a retention pond behind his Tampa apartment Friday. Officials say it's the second autistic child to drown there in 2 months. Casey McGovern is with the organization Every Child a Swimmer. She tells the Florida Roundup identifying neighborhood hazards is the first step in water safety.
17: Nobody really talks about that great big beautiful body of water behind your home, near your home, and having a plan. That's one of the biggest problems, knowledge of the hazard and what am I going to do about it.
14: The retention pond where the 5-year-old child drowned Friday is one such hazard. Hillsborough County Sheriff Chad Cronister spoke about the death a short time later.
18: Got done speaking to the grandmother. I said, is there a message that we can put out here today? And she said, tell people not to ever avoid getting swim lessons. Now Monday, instead of planning the first day of school, they have to plan a funeral.
14: 3/4 of Florida children who drown do not know how to swim. Cronister says that boy was one of them. Going to be hot and dry today, just a 10% chance of rain with a high of 95 degrees. I'm Craig Kopp, WUSF 89.7 News.
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21: This is the Florida Matters live and local broadcasting from the Drs. Lorraine Rubis and Neil Frankel studio at WUSF in Tampa. I'm Matthew Petty. Well, mayoral elections are happening on both sides of Tampa Bay. In a couple of weeks, voters in St. Pete will pick who they want to run their city, and next year, Tampa voters will get to have their say. One thing the mayors of both St. Pete and Tampa will have to grapple with, the future of baseball in Tampa Bay. Tampa City Councilman Bill Carlson is one of the candidates running to succeed Jane Castor. Just a note, Carlson is president of Tucker Hall. It's a public relations agency that does business with WSF. Councilman Carlson joins us now. Thank you so much for being with us.
22: Thank you. Thanks for inviting me today.
21: 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Well, Councilman, before we talk about the stadium, let's just talk flooding for a moment. I understand you were at a budget workshop meeting, right, talking about stormwater. What can you give us an update on stormwater funding or the budget around that?
0: Well, we have obviously a stormwater problem all over the city. It's especially pronounced throughout South Tampa. Thousands of homes were hit. And there are two different funding sources for stormwater. Unfortunately, for the first few years, the newest one was misspent on projects it shouldn't have been. We found that some of the stormwater resources were spent on parades, and we've been trying to stop that.
21: Sorry, did you say parades?
0: Parades, yeah. Huh. They used stormwater staff to prepare for parades. And so we've been pushing back. The administration thinks it's okay, and we've been pushing back to prevent that. There are 20 or so places just in South Tampa that flooded, and we need billions of dollars to be able to fix the problems that are there.
21: That's billions with a B.
0: Yeah, billions, because we're dealing with decades of lack of money and planning. But especially in the last 15 years, money was spent on pet projects instead of infrastructure, and even basic maintenance was not done. In 2016, a new tax was passed where the public was promised that maintenance would be done throughout the city. And after Milton, we discovered that there are culverts with trees growing out of them. So that shows that maintenance was never done.
21: Isn't this sort of within your, sphere of influence as a city councilman? Like, have you been aware of some of the misspending, as you say, up until now?
0: I've been on city council now almost 8 years, and I've been pushing for more accountability and better spending of the money in the city. And some of it went through and some of it didn't. The way the city is set up is that the mayor has equal powers to city council. Mm. And so on city council, we need 4 votes or 5 votes to be able to overrule the mayor. The discussion we had this morning, which I encourage people to watch, is about stormwater budget for next year. And some of the information that was presented to us was not true. And so we were pushing back saying, how can we trust anything when some of the data is not accurate?
21: Which data are you saying isn't true?
0: Well, in particular, they showed us that certain line items in the budget were already approved and they weren't.
21: Okay. We're talking with Tampa City Councilman Bill Carlson. He's running for mayor of Tampa, that election, of course, next year. But if you've got questions for Councilman Carlson, we're going to talk about the raised stadium deal. We've just been talking about infrastructure and flooding issues. You can give us a call, 813-755-6562. That's 813-755-6562. So let's talk about the stadium. Now, the original memorandum of understanding between the city, the county, and the Rays included $180 million from the city. That's broken up into $80 million in community investment tax money, $100 million from the Drew Park Community Redevelopment Area. You didn't support that, so why not?
0: I think that the promises that were made around the community investment tax were such that the money shouldn't be spent on this, and there were other concerns as well. Drew Park was concerned that all of the money that they would be able to use for their future was taken away. And in addition to that, as we talked about a minute ago, the biggest issues facing the city are deferred maintenance. We know that just in roads, we have $2 billion in deferred maintenance. And I've asked for a citywide accounting of deferred maintenance. This is where somebody spent on boathouses instead of on roads or flooding control or whatever. And so if we have $5 or $10 billion, we don't know the number yet, $5 or $10 billion in deferred maintenance, where are we going to get the money? The city can't raise taxes because the legislature doesn't want us to and the public doesn't want us to. In fact, the legislature may reduce revenues. Mm-hmm. So where are we going to get the money to be able to spend on infrastructure? And I'm not a baseball fan, although members of my family are, and I have friends who are passionate about baseball. But what interested me was trying to figure out a solution where we could have baseball, but also create a fund for infrastructure, because that's really what the constituents of our city want.
21: Okay. And we're going to talk a little bit about the details, at least what you want to see in that deal. But before we get into that, I mean, the mayor was the chief negotiator for the original MOU, right? Now, I understand that didn't really sit well with you or some of the other council members. Can you talk about that?
0: Well, I think the county was the chief negotiator, and there really wasn't much participation from the city side. And the Rays and the county were asking us as city council to weigh in, but we weren't included. And part of it is the style of government, because we have a mayor and the county doesn't. County commissioners were very involved in the original deal. We were given the deal a week before we had to discuss it and approve it. And we didn't have sufficient time to look at it. We didn't have sufficient time to get feedback from our constituents. And so I've encouraged the Rays and the county to have more transparency this time. When I finally stepped in at their request, I found out that they were very open to negotiating, and the things that I suggested, they quickly adopted. Whereas 6 months ago, we were told that none of the ideas that we had could be adopted.
21: We're talking with Councilman Bill Carlson. He is running for mayor of Tampa, talking about the Rays stadium deal, infrastructure, flooding, much more. You can weigh in on the conversation too. If you've got questions for Councilman Carlson, give us a call, 813-755-6562. That's 813-755-6562. You can also email floridamatters@wusf.org or drop us a note on the YouTube channel if you're watching along there as well. Now, you've been talking with Ken Babby from the Rays. So what's the discussion? What's the substance of that discussion with you and Ken Babby?
0: Oh, it's very positive. And the Rays so far have told us tentatively that they've approved the suggestions. The county seems to be very positive toward it, although they haven't had a vote. And I don't know what my colleagues think, because I haven't been able to talk to them, because we can't do it outside of the dais and it hasn't been on the agenda. Mm-hmm. You know, the purpose of me pushing out the idea is to see what other feedback we might be able to get. And there are some things that we might be able to influence and some things we cannot. So the county will have a deal and the city will have a deal. The city is more limited in what we can put into it. But I think the deal is many times better than it was a couple months ago.
21: So what would it take for you to sign off on a deal to get the stadium built at the Hillsborough College site in Tampa?
0: Well, first of all, I think it's a great location, because it's in an area that needs to be redeveloped. There are some concerns in Drew Park and West Tampa, and we're trying to address those. But it also is close enough for the folks in St. Pete to be able to go to Rays games. People who want it further east, like at the fairgrounds, don't realize that we'll lose the entire St. Pete audience if it's that far away, because they won't want to drive 2 or 3 hours to get over to a game. So it's a good location from that perspective. I think the synergies with HCC or Hillsborough College are really interesting, especially in the tech area and AI area. I've been talking to some tech companies about what they can do there. To specifically to your question, it can include CIT money. And it needs to include this fund for infrastructure. And there are other things that we can talk about if you want, but we need to make sure that the revenue stream that would come to the city from the deal, and also I'm proposing taking half the money out of the downtown CRA, putting them into an infrastructure fund so we can spend them on things like roads and flood prevention.
21: Okay, so just to clarify, what is off the table is CIT funding. That's you don't want to see that in the deal.
0: And the CIT is included. I vote no. If any of the agencies refuse to take half the downtown CRA money, I say no. Uh-huh. Downtown does not have slum and blight anymore. It would not qualify for a CRA. And even if we take half of it, it will have more than any of the other CRAs that we have. And so it's not fair that the rest of the city continues to subsidize downtown when we could move even just half the money out and dramatically change our budget for road repair and flood prevention.
21: Okay, so how do you raise that money then? Because you're saying that you've come up with an idea that could raise money for the stadium and also put some money into the kitty for the city to spend on some of these projects you say have been put off.
0: Yeah, so one thing, while our deal really is with the county, not the Rays. And so with the county, once we open up one of the CRAs, which is Drew Park, then it gives us the opportunity to affect others. And so that's when I proposed taking half the money of downtown, also proposed extending the East Tampa CRA by 30 years. It seems like that's not connected, but if we have this contract open already, it makes sense to go ahead and do it. And then Drew Park doesn't want the Rays to take all of their money in their CRA. So the Rays and the county have agreed to create a TIF, tax increment financing instrument, that will go around the project, and the money from the project will be captured in there. And then the Drew Park will have a new boundary that will not include the Rays. That way Drew Park can control its own destiny. And they'll get 30 more years also to control that. So the money inside the TIF would be split then three ways, and the county's still working on the formula, but it would be split three ways: county, city, and a CDD, community development district. None of it would go to the raise. And in the CDD, it would be subject to public scrutiny, public oversight, and all of it would have to be spent on government-owned facilities. Yeah. Any of the money they spend would be on something that would ultimately be owned by the city, county, or state.
21: Yeah. Councilman, if you could stay with us for a few more minutes. It's kind of complicated getting into this, and there are just a couple more questions I have for you. So if you could hang with us for another couple minutes, and we'll get back to you in a moment. That's when Florida Matters Live and Local continues. You can weigh in on the conversation, talking about the complexities of this potential Rays Stadium deal, what it takes, what it would take for Councilman Carlson to give a yes vote to it. 813-755-6562. I want to hear from you too. You can also email Florida Matters at wusf.org.

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4: Welcome back to Florida Matters Live and Local. We're talking with Tampa City Councilman Bill Carlson. He's running for mayor, that election, of course, next year. What questions do you have for Councilman Carlson on the Rays Stadium deal, infrastructure, more? 813-755-6562 if you want to weigh in, or send us an email, floridamatters@wusf.org. Councilman, I just wanted to come back to that kind of idea for funding not only the Ray Stadium or the city's part of it, at least their commitment to it, but also putting more money into infrastructure. Now, there's this potential new sort of tax sharing revenue from new businesses that you've talked about, and you're talking about splitting it into three different sort of pots, one for the city, one for the county, and one to sort of help pay for the stadium. Are you saying there's going to be enough tax revenue from this new taxing district that you propose creating to pay for all of that?
5: In addition to the infrastructure that needs to be spent through the CDD, the city and county will each get a revenue stream from this. And we don't know the exact numbers yet, but kind of back of the napkin calculation, it could be anywhere from $600 or $700 million all the way up to $2 billion over 35 years. The TIF is 35 years.
4: Okay. And just to kind of break down some of the alphabet soup a little bit. The CDD, that's a community development district, so that's like a taxing district, kind of like a community redevelopment area is also.
5: No, that's, so yeah, it's really, by the way, Rick Meyer, your colleague, yep, on WSF.org has a lengthy story that for the first time over the weekend detailed all of this in perfectly. So I encourage anybody who has questions besides asking me here, go to his story on WSF.org and grab it, because it really has all the answers.
4: Sure. Okay. So, but you're confident that there'll be enough money in that to pay for what needs to be paid for over the course of the next 30 years or so?
5: Well, it won't pay for everything because we have billions in backlog. But if we take that, let's say it's $750 million from that revenue stream, and we take half the downtown CRA money, at a minimum, over 35 years, it should generate $1.5 billion on up. That at least gives us a pretty good head start, because we don't have any other revenue streams without raising taxes. Mm-hmm. The public doesn't want us to raise taxes. The legislature doesn't want us to raise taxes. So where are we going to get the money to pay for the backlog? And what it means is, for the next 8 years, at least, we're not going to be able to spend on boathouses and other kinds of frivolous projects.
4: So the clock is ticking a little bit for the Rays, right? They need to get shovels in the ground fairly soon. What's the next, marker in this? What are we looking for? Is there a vote coming up?
5: So they've said very publicly that they would like to have a vote at the city and the county by the end of August. And the reason, I didn't know this until I really talked to them about it. Again, city council was excluded until 2 weeks ago by the administration, not by the Rays. And the reason they need to hurry is because the Rays are paying for the temporary facilities for Hillsborough College. And to be able to help folks move into the temporary facilities in January, they need to start moving right away to get that done. And if they miss that window, then it's going to be something like June. So it's not just missing a few weeks, they'll miss maybe 6 months. And so it's critically important to get that done. I'm not being rushed by them. I'm just proposing what I think we could do. I've told them that I would circulate the idea this week, take feedback on it. If anybody wants to give me feedback, my city email is bill.carlson@tampa.gov. And then sometime in the next week or so, I've recommended that they put out a draft of the document, the final document, so the public can see it and provide input, and also elected officials can provide input. And then Based on that input, then I recommended that they put out the final draft more than 7 days before the vote, because the public and city council need a chance to, and county commissioners need a chance to look through it.
4: Yeah, we're going to have to end the conversation there, but Councilman Bill Carlson with the Tampa City Council, really appreciate you joining us. Much more to talk about, and we'll definitely invite you back on the show. Thank you so much.
5: Great. Thank you so much. Take care.
4: Let's turn our attention now to oranges. One thing this state knows very well, they aren't native to Florida, but for decades the state had relied on oranges to boost its economy. Production has slowed significantly over the last few decades. We've harvested about 13 million boxes during the 2025-26 season, but the industry is expected to see a small boost this year. And joining us for an update on the citrus industry is Ned Hancock. He's a fifth generation grower from Peace River Valley. Ned, thank you so much for being with us.
6: Thank you for the opportunity.
4: Now, you're a citrus farmer, and it's been pretty tough, right? The headlines have been quite grim for the last few years. So what's it been like for the farm this year, and have you personally seen an increase in production?
6: We are very optimistic about what this year looks like. You know, for the first time in a few years, we haven't had a hurricane, and, you know, with God's help.
4: the season is yet young, Ned.
6: Yeah, the season's yet young, but we're optimistic. We've got to be. We're farmers. But we're seeing an improved tree health. We're seeing a lot of things that are trending in the right direction. You know, we're still several months away from beginning a harvest. So, you know, but we are optimistic. We do think the condition of the groves look good. The crop looks good. You know, a lot of things positive right now in the industry.
4: Yeah. Your family's been in this business for a long time, right? Five generations. How did they get started?
6: Yeah, we've been at it a long time, but on a very small scale. Most of my family is not in the citrus industry. I'm kind of the only one that chose that path. Most of the other relatives that are in agriculture or in row crop or in the cattle business. So
4: okay,
6: everybody. I mean, it's the industry in general is you know, kind of quietly optimistic about what we think we're going to be able to harvest this year, but more importantly, what it's going to look like going forward.
4: Yeah. Now, during the peak of the orange industry in the early 2000s, Florida was producing millions of boxes of citrus. They were shipped all across the country. How does that compare to sort of what you're doing now?
6: You know, it's kind of like night and day. We were 240 million boxes of oranges, 50 million boxes of grapefruit, like, you know, specialty fruit. And so just the sheer volume and the sheer numbers are so much different than what it was today. We basically could supply all the orange juice that our country could drink, as well as many other places. So it's, you know, it's just a different feel right now. It's a different industry right now. Mm-hmm. You've seen a lot of growers that have adapted, you know, and we're just trying to maintain our market share as best we can. And, you know, and provide the great tasting, you know, healthy product that our American consumers have come to know and love.
4: Why is it so hard to grow citrus in Florida now, these days?
6: That's a good question. I think that the number one problem that we're having right now is a disease called Wong Long Bing. It originated in Southeast Asia.
4: Citrus
6: greening,
4: right?
6: It's spread by a tiny insect. Yeah, citrus greening. It's just spread by a tiny insect that, you know, it's vectored by a Asian citrus psyllid that, you know, there's just no real total cure for. Mm-hmm. And really there was extremely limited research when it was first arrived in Florida. So we've kind of started from ground zero to develop a plan and kind of a growing practice that, you know, how do you combat this disease until that tolerant or resistant tree is actually developed? And, you know, it's just taken a while, but we're closer today than we've ever been.
4: Yeah, it takes a lot of research to get to an answer for some of these things. I mean, you mentioned hurricanes, but there's been freezes which have really dealt blows to the industry over the years too. How have you been able to survive in what's quite a challenging business? And you mentioned the fact that you've got a lot of family in other aspects of agriculture too, so it doesn't matter which part of the agribusiness you're in, it can be tough, right?
6: I think, you know, the American farmers probably never faced a tougher time than we have right now. And that's certainly, you know, true of the citrus industry. But, you know, it's just as we continue to have pressure from population increases and relocations, you know, just just a lot of different pressures on agriculture in general. Just finding labor that wants to work in the agricultural sector is a very difficult thing. It's just, it used to be that everybody knew somebody that was involved in growing food. Now it's rare when you run into somebody that's actually involved in food production in this country. And we don't, I don't think as a country that we value what our food production, what those people do, and what they actually provide in the security that our country has, because we can't produce all of our own food. So it's a greatly different day today than it was, say, 50 years ago.
4: Ned, you, I mean, you mentioned at the top of our conversation that you're a smaller scale operation than probably some of your competitors, but what, give me a sense of what that means. Like, when you're in harvest season, how many folks are you employing on your farms?
6: Well, including our harvesting labor, probably 100. But most of that's seasonal, and most of that's strictly for harvesting and temporary. But as an industry, that's kind of the way that it is. We have always operated with seasonal labor. Used to be our season really would get started heavily in the early part of November and run through the end of June. Now we're probably early part of December through the 1st of May. So finding those short-term workers is kind of problematic, much like it is in anything where you've got to hand harvest a commodity.
4: Because some agricultural producers I've talked to have said, well, we're looking at robotics, but that's challenging for citrus.
6: And that's challenging. I mean, we have looked at different types of robotic operations and mechanical harvesting, but we have not found anything yet that we feel like we can consistently pick the crop that would, without damaging it, without, without having a crop loss. So it's proven to be challenging. However, with the improving technologies and the different things that are becoming available to just the American public, I feel like that, at some point you'll see that work its way into the citrus industry as well.
4: We've been talking with Ned Hancock. He is a citrus grower, fifth generation grower from Peace River Valley. Ned, thank you so much for giving us an update on the citrus, and good luck for the rest of the season.
6: Thank you for your time and your interest in Florida Citrus.
4: Well, coming up next, well, later this hour, I should say, a zesty check-in with the zest Dalia Cologne and St. Petersburg's former Deputy Mayor Kanika Tomlin, talking about St. Pete's foodie scene, community health, and more. But first, we'll take a look at dengue fever. It's on the rise in Florida. Find more about this alarming disease. Next, that's when Florida Matters Live and Local continues. Stay with us.

0: Texas has the fastest growing data center market in the country, but Governor Greg Abbott has effectively put a pause on new data centers while the state reviews their impact.
1: The governor does have to balance the intense opposition combined with the actual economic benefits that data centers provide.
0: I'm Elsa Chang. That's on All Things Considered from NPR News.
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5: Welcome back to Florida Matters. Live and local, I'm Matthew Petty. Well, the state's health department is warning about locally acquired dengue. There have been 4 confirmed cases in Florida so far, 2 in Hillsborough, 1 in each in Palm Beach and Miami-Dade counties. And you've probably seen advice about drain and cover when it comes to mosquito prevention. But what does locally acquired dengue actually mean? How does it spread from mosquitoes to people? And what can we do to reduce our risk? Well, joining us in studio is Christy Miley, a researcher and an adjunct professor from the University of South Florida's College of Public Health. Dr. Miley, thank you so much for being with us.
6: Thank you for having me. Appreciate
5: it. Also with us, Adrian Rogers, Executive Director of the Pasco County Mosquito Control District. Adrian, thank you as well.
7: Thank you for having me.
5: And Dr. Carla Fry with the Florida Department of Health. Dr. Fry, thank you too.
8: Thank you.
5: And we want to hear from you too. Maybe you've got questions about dengue or the mosquitoes that spread it. What strategies do you have to keep the mosquitoes away? The number is 813-755-6562 to join the conversation. That's 813-755-6562. You can also email floridamatters@wusf.org. Well, Dr. Miley, tell our listeners exactly what dengue is and how it's transmitted.
6: Of course. Dengue has actually been around for quite some time. As early as the 1800s, we saw cases in Florida, but for the most part, by the 1940s, with the advent of mosquito control districts and pest management, we basically saw that interrupted for quite some time. Mm-hmm. I think the first case that hit the United States was in 2001 in Hawaii, and then we saw an outbreak in the Keys in 2009. And that was kind of when we started to see it again happening within the state of Florida. Dengue itself is considered breakbone fever. Sometimes it's asymptomatic on that first initial serotype that you're infected with. Sometimes you'll have fever-like symptoms. Generally,
5: where does the breakbone come from? What does that refer to?
6: It's the pain, actually, that people, the myalgia and pain that people have. It actually feels so severe that it feels you've broken your bones.
5: Wow.
6: These cases, when they initially happen with a single serotype, it may be as mild as flu-like symptoms. But when a person is infected with a secondary serotype, they're more at risk for developing hemorrhagic symptoms, this breakbone fever.
5: Okay, now tell me what that means, hemorrhagic symptoms.
6: So that is bleeding from the nose, the mouth, the eyes.
5: Yikes.
6: Bruising. It can be quite severe and lead to dengue shock syndrome. And, you know, in some of these cases, if they're really severe, they can die from it. We don't necessarily see that here yet. Let's keep our fingers crossed that we don't. We do have really good pest management. Mosquito control districts are kind of our go-to, but it does require community involvement because this mosquito is quite different than what people are used to seeing with mosquitoes. We think, oh, they come out at dusk, in low-lying areas. Unfortunately, a lot of Florida has been urbanized on low-lying areas.
5: Sure.
6: And this mosquito is actually a day biter. Mm. So it doesn't follow that same pattern that people are used to seeing. So it definitely can put people more at risk.
5: If you're just joining us on Florida Matters Live and Local, we're talking about dengue, locally acquired dengue in Florida. It's a virus transmitted by mosquitoes. Want to hear from you. Maybe you've got some experience with dengue or other mosquito-borne illness. Tell us about it. Or maybe you've got some questions about protecting yourself from mosquitoes. Give us a call, 813-755-6562, or email floridamatters@wusf.org. health.org. Well, Dr. Fry, talk about locally acquired cases. What does that mean exactly when you say something is locally acquired?
7: Sure. Thanks for asking. Well, so a lot of times people travel to Cuba or to Central South America, those areas where dengue is endemic. In other words, it's there, it's in the population all the time. Upon return, they may be infected and they may not know that yet, but if a mosquito bites them, the mosquito becomes infected with the virus, that virus replicates. And once that virus replicates and that mosquito bites others, you're going to have other people being infected. They inject their saliva actually into the skin to do that infection. So when that happens, you have a local case if a local mosquito bit the person. Does that make sense?
5: Yeah, okay. So what is the sort of thinking from Department of Health and other health officials when you think about these four locally acquired cases? I mean, is that cause for alarm?
7: Well, it's cause for making sure that we're proactive. We certainly need to be draining and covering standing water. I don't think a lot of people know that the Aedes aegypti mosquito can breed in just the tiniest amount of water. So think about a dog bowl that's sitting outside, and it only takes 7 to 10 days from larva to a mosquito that can, you know, begin to bite people. So a tiny amount of water, even clean water, that stuff needs to be dumped. It can't be kept standing. So think about flower pots and all those types of things that can hold water outside. We need to get rid of those. Mm-hmm. So that's one of the big things that we can do, is really prepare. So. Yeah. Concern, yes, definitely, but I think our public has been responding well to the messaging, which is keep yourselves covered, you know, wear spray, and drain and cover any standing water.
5: Well, let me bring you into this conversation, Adrian. So when you hear about locally acquired cases of dengue, what happens with Pasco County Mosquito Control, and I imagine other mosquito control districts?
9: Certainly. So the good news is that Florida has a very sophisticated mosquito surveillance and control system. We know which mosquitoes transmit dengue and other mosquito-borne diseases. We know where those mosquitoes occur, and we have systems in place to detect disease activity and respond appropriately. When we're talking about mosquito-borne disease, we're really talking about the relationship between the virus, the mosquito in this case that's able to transmit it, and the environment. And understanding that relationship really helps us to know how to intervene appropriately. So dengue is primarily transmitted by Aedes aegypti mosquito species here in the state of Florida. Aedes aegypti is highly adapted to live around human habitation. They do have a preference for human blood as their blood meal that they need, that is required to produce the proteins for their egg development. Aedes aegypti, this species of mosquito, lays their eggs in very small containers around homes and businesses, in people's yards, around their vegetation, underneath porches. Sometimes very difficult to even find these habitats that can be utilized by this mosquito species. And so they're not the conventional wisdom of protecting yourself during crepuscular periods of the day, during dawn and dusk. While that does apply to the dengue vector species that we have in Florida, Aedes aegypti is also quite active during the day. So you do want to make sure that you're being proactive and protecting yourself from mosquito exposure day and night. But for control response in particularly, at the Pasco County Mosquito Control District, we have a great relationship with the Florida Department of Health in our county and at the state level. And so when we're notified of a suspected case of mosquito-borne disease, whether it's dengue, West Nile virus, or some of the other mosquito-borne diseases that we're concerned with, we are immediately responding to that notification from our partners at Health. Mm-hmm. And what that means is we have very targeted surveillance that we will conduct in the area, the geographic area where it's believe that that person either resides or areas that they frequent outdoor activity. And then we can really target our control efforts in that area based on the surveillance data that we're using. And so once we're looking for that mosquito vector, if we find Aedes aegypti, in this case for dengue, we can employ very targeted mechanisms in place that includes door-to-door inspections. Again, this is a mosquito species that lives in people's backyards.
5: Yes.
9: So it's very important to get on people's property, looking for the habitat that they're producing in, and then educating the public. Awareness is huge with this mosquito because a lot of these habitats are things around people's homes that you may not even understand that making the problem worse. And,
5: lots of education needed. Sorry to butt in here, but I've got a caller who wants to weigh in. Vincent, I believe you're on the air, and I understand you have some experience with dengue yourself.
10: Yes, I caught dengue in Puerto Rico. I'm a physician, and I knew about dengue, but the precautions you think you take are rarely adequate. I was staying at housing where there were mosquitoes inside. You don't think about it until you see them flying around the next morning. So the reason I called is I would tell everybody, be excruciatingly careful about mosquitoes, because this is something you don't want to get. It took me out of the workforce for at least two months. Mm-hmm. I lost about 30% of my body weight. I was critically ill. So I would recommend no one catch this disease. Take all precautions. Take it with all seriousness that it deserves.
5: Yeah. Vincent, thank you so much. I'm glad to hear that you recovered after what sounds like a pretty arduous ordeal, but I appreciate your call. Let me just kind of bring it back to you, Dr. Miley, talking about precautions, like cover up and make sure that you're being aware of mosquitoes. But as all of the guests today have said, these mosquitoes are quite persistent. They're around in the day. They could be inside as well.
6: Yes, in the home. Yeah, of course.
5: So what else should we be aware of?
6: Yeah, so, I mean, this mosquito vector is a little tricky. That's part of the problem with creating surveillance plans for it. We have other mosquito-borne illnesses that Florida Department of Health screens for the state of Florida. But we have other programs that support that, like Sentinel chickens that, can detect West Nile and Eastern equine.
5: Are they good for dengue as well?
6: No. Oh. So... these human cases that occur actually become a bit of a sentinel for us, because then we know that area is, either travel-related has come into that area. We have the competent vector that can then transmit the virus. So localizing, as mosquito control just mentioned, looking for that vector, doing heavy surveillance and treatment. But as also mentioned, they can breed in a bottle cap of water. It does not take much.
5: Yeah, a very very adaptable and quite kind of persistent little mosquito. We're going to have to leave the conversation there, but I want to thank you all for your conversation today. Dr. Christy Miley, researcher and adjunct professor at USF's College of Public Health. Adrian Rogers, executive director of Pasco County Mosquito Control and District, and Dr. Carla Fry.

0: 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The October 2023 Hamas attack and Israel's war in Gaza have complicated views of what it means to be Jewish in America.
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3: Hi, I'm Mark Schreiner, WUSF's Assistant News Director. I've been doing this job for a long time because I love it. 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
6: Welcome back to Florida Matters Live and Local. I'm Matthew Petty. Well, this summer, the Zest podcast has been checking in with some past guests. In 2020, St. Petersburg Deputy Mayor Kanika Tomlin released a cookbook called St. Pete Eats. She chatted about the project with the Zest's Dalia Colon, and Dalia joins us now with an update. So why did Dr. Tomlin write this cookbook?
7: So before becoming St. Pete's Deputy Mayor and City Administrator, Dr. Tomlin... She has a doctorate degree in law and policy, by the way. She was a healthcare executive at Bayfront in St. Pete. So health has been a longtime passion of hers. And she founded an organization called Healthy St. Pete. It's a community engagement program. So she invited some local chefs to create healthier versions of their most popular dishes so that the community can enjoy them at home.
6: Mm-hmm. Now, Tomlin talked in your original interview 6 years ago about St. Pete's foodie scene and how restaurants help shape the city's identity. Let's take a listen.
8: Our restaurants become extensions of our families and symbols and illustrations of our most critical and amazing moments in life. And so we need our restaurants as a part of our culture. They're a staple in our culture, and they help, certainly in St. Pete, it's the case. Help define who we are. It's also one of the most apparent ways that people are able to find and infuse diversity in their lives in meaningful ways. And we are so proud that in St. Pete, we have restaurants from across the world stage.
6: So, I mean, it really sounds like the cookbook is a bit of a love letter to St. Pete's foodie scene, but it also came out in 2020, which is, you know, when you did the interview, and it was a difficult time for everyone, but especially for restaurants, because of the coronavirus pandemic. So how did timing play into the book's publication?
7: Yeah, it certainly is a love letter to these restaurants. So Dr. Tomlin and her team debated whether to hold the release of the book or go ahead and publish it as planned. They decided to move forward with proceeds benefiting the area's struggling small businesses, including restaurants. And that was a time when a lot of us were cooking more at home anyway. So in some ways, the timing was perfect.
6: Mm-hmm. Now, here's Tomlin talking about why they thought it was important to go ahead and release the book then.
8: You'll recall that time when everything was closed. Restaurants just were not operating, and people felt so disconnected from each other in the community. And we had the same thought that you have, you know, what a great connector this could be. And to give people the flavors that they've come to know and love, but in a safe way that they can experience them in their homes.
6: It's hard to believe that it's been 6 years already, right? I mean, it's such a kind of a topsy-turvy time in everyone's lives. But moving on, what is Dr. Tomlin up to these days?
7: So today she's the president and CEO of the Foundation for a Healthy St. Petersburg. It's an organization that focuses on health equity. They've done some amazing work in the community, including bringing thought leader Michael Twitty, who's a James Beard Award-winning food writer. We got to interview him for The Zest. So it's just incredible what she's done in her short tenure there. And on a personal note, Dr. Tomlin recently donated a vehicle to WUSF in honor of her late husband, Terry Tomlin.
6: Oh, wow. And we're going to listen to your latest conversation with Dr. Tomlin. So let's listen to that now.
7: When and why did health be?

0: become a passion of yours?
1: Well, I trained as a journalist in college and learned about the power of stories and was very fortunate to work in my community telling its stories. And then an opportunity opened up at Bayfront. When I went to Bayfront, I took what I'd learned about stories and I realized all of the things we were trying to do as a community were like rooted in health and people's ability to move through their lives in a state of well-being. And over time, just really it got rooted in that concept of the social determinants of health. And I think it's one of the biggest ways we can make a generational difference for our community.
0: Mm, you're right. Everything is about stories.
1: Yes.
0: And you can't do anything if you're not healthy.
1: Yes. And all of the stories, everybody's story, all of the people's stories were pointing back to health. Whatever the determinant, it may not be directly health as it relates to a medical outcome, but it was all of the conditions of our lives that shape a story. You could trace it right back to one of these five conditions.
0: What are some of the determinants?
1: And I just find it fascinating. Economic stability, obviously, our neighborhood and built environment where we live, obviously access to quality health care, but also social and community context. These things all shape how our health is experienced.
0: For sure. Okay, how long have you been with this organization and what are some wins? Because this is not something you can easily turn around. It's like turning around a cruise ship.
1: It is. So the Foundation for a Healthy St. Pete exists to really eradicate disparities in our health outcomes as a community. And we do that through those determinants that I was just talking about, trying to infuse some improvement there. I've been here for 3 years, came in June of 2023. And we've had lots of great wins. One of the biggest is solidifying a vision that we are going to work on generational change, systemic changes that are self-perpetuating and sustainable. So not only answering the need right now, but figuring out why does the need exist and working together with our community to really craft a long-term solution. So that was our first big win.
0: That sounds like enough.
1: It was huge. It took us a year to get there as a team. And since then, we've been just building the blocks that it takes to do that over the course of right now. We're working on a five-year plan to get to a 20-year vision of being a community where good health allows all people to thrive. So we're looking at the issues that really drive passion in our community and that there's already a consensus. So food systems is a place that we've been working on. We're doing everything from bringing great intellectual capital with nationally renowned speakers to really working with the purveyors of the food system to try to understand how we can make an impact.
0: I love that. And since you almost brought it up, I'll bring it up. I got to go to the event with Michael Twitty,
1: yes,
0: who was a Zest guest as well. That was incredible.
1: Exactly. And we know that that is something that we as a foundation can do. That is the power of philanthropy. This nationally renowned, internationally known expert on a topic that we care about as a community, we have the ability to bring him here, and not only bring him here, give our community access to learn from his wisdom and apply it to our solutions. So that's a perfect example of how we work around community narrative and the power of stories and community empowerment.
0: I was just in downtown Tampa, and I was at the new Publix that's over by Armature Works, like,
1: yes,
0: off of North Boulevard, and it was packed. And there were a lot of like black and brown people in there. And I'm like, people have been wanting this.
1: Yes.
0: People don't want to buy their dinner at a gas station.
1: That's right.
0: They just didn't have any other choice.
1: That's right. And it's all about choices. It's all about agency and empowering people to create their best lives. And it's also about innovation and looking at things through an alternative lens when it's helpful. So we know that food deserts are a very real thing. We know that traditional grocery stores are a way that most people purchase their food. But it's not the only way. And so how do we bring the healthy choices to people where they are, make them easy, make them quick, make them on a currency exchange that works for them? We've had some great innovation there, and it's one of our biggest wins. We've been working with the city and some others. We have mobile fresh stops that actually travels around neighborhoods. So maybe we haven't built a grocery store in South St. Pete yet, although we have many, but we are taking fresh fruit and vegetables every day to communities that need it.
0: That's so cool. So what are you guys working on now? What are you excited about?
1: Oh, we're working on so many things. I'm particularly excited about a couple of things. One is our Youth Griot program. We believe narrative, in our theory of change, we believe narrative is a critical component of the change that we seek, and we need an inclusive narrative that reflects our entire community. And in African-American culture, story keepers are called griots. And so we trained some very talented young people to carry that tradition forward. They completed that program earlier this year, and it was such a stunning outcome for these young people who will carry these lessons for the rest of their lives.
0: That's I'm speechless.
1: Yeah.
0: I love that idea.
1: It was really transformative, and it's a way that they can impact the health of their community by keeping its stories.
0: Yes.
1: Yeah.
0: That's so good. And stories are sticky. People
1: Absolutely.
0: Don't remember numbers, but they remember the story of the one person who
1: That's
0: really
1: right.
0: made an impact. I love that.
1: Yes.
0: Okay, somewhat personal question, because I'm a fan of your family, and I got to work with your late husband, Terry Tomlin.
1: Yes.
0: Okay, you recently, and on a journalistic level, it's public media, you recently donated a vehicle
1: Yes.
0: to WUSF. Thank you so much.
1: Oh, absolutely.
0: Can you
1: our
0: tell me
1: honor.
0: The story behind that?
1: So Terry was a longtime journalist in our community, 25 years, the outdoors editor and adventure writer for the Tampa Bay Times.
0: Best job.
1: And it was the best job. And he was so good at it. He went all over Florida doing adventures. And his car, he was an equipment man. Everything was about his equipment. And his car was a big part of that. He called it the war wagon because he was always like going into battle. And had 250,000 miles after he drove it and was beloved to him. It's been all over the state. My son then drove it for 8 years. And it was at a point where it wasn't going to work for us as a car anymore, but it could certainly work to honor his legacy and his love for public radio and WUSF. And all things journalism. So we decided to donate it to WUSF.
0: Oh, that's beautiful.
1: Yeah.
0: I love that.
1: He would be so happy.
0: Oh, yeah, for sure. It'll have many more adventures.
1: For sure. And WUSF is the constant in my husband's car all the time. So my kids grew up on it. It's a big part of our family, and so it was very fitting.
0: And by the way, I should mention that you have a recipe in the cookbook that is in tribute to your husband.
1: It is. It's called Be Prepared, and it's a pear-based cocktail, but he was always prepared because he's a journalist, an adventure journalist. And writing that cookbook was so much fun. The proceeds went to all the restaurants that had to close down or pare back during COVID. And I still have people requesting copies today. So we're so glad we did that project while in City Hall.
0: Oh, amazing. Would you do another one?
1: Absolutely.
0: You would?
1: Yes.
0: Okay, I need to talk to you about this because I wrote a cookbook and I don't know if I would describe it as so much fun. It just seemed like a lot of work and there's a lot that can go wrong. The ingredient, the wrong quantity.
1: And the pressure, my goodness, it really like took my understanding of the anthology of cooking to another level. But it was such a project of love. And it was a celebration of St. Pete's food scene. And it was giving people access to the meals they loved so much but couldn't get to because of COVID, and to do it with a healthy spin. So it was such a celebration of all the things I love. I would do it again in a heartbeat.
2: Well, that was Kanika Tomlin, President and CEO of the Foundation for a Healthy St. Pete, talking with The Zest, Dalia Cologne. We got this email from Greg about our interview with Citrus Grower earlier. He writes, "Nice interview with Citrus Grower. I didn't hear anyone say might more research from the universities and pesticide producers might have helped lessen greening, or are the bugs too small, move too fast, so hard to detect and prevent?" I think they're about an eighth of an inch long, but thank you so much for your email, Greg. Next time on Florida Matters, live and local, 813 day later this week, chance to celebrate the things that make Tampa Bay unique. Maybe score a deal or two at a restaurant or a local shop. What does 813 day mean to you? We'll talk about it tomorrow at noon. That is our show for today. I'm Matthew Petty. Thank you so much for watching and listening, and we'll see you tomorrow.

0: 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Hi, I'm Lisa Peeks, and you're listening to WUSF. 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That's in just a moment.
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1: Wayne Codner is the mayor of a small borough near Allentown.
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4: The Democratic National Convention opened in Miami Beach on this date in 1972. The delegates would nominate George McGovern to challenge the incumbent, Richard Nixon.
9: This is All Things Considered from NPR News. I'm Juana Summers.
3: And I'm Scott Detrow. This year marks the 100th anniversary of the legendary Route 66. In 1984, as the last stretch of the highway was being bypassed by the federal interstate system, the Kitchen Sisters, Davia Nelson and Nikki Silva, traveled the length of 66 and made a documentary for NPR. Today, we're re-airing a portion of their homage to this historic American ghost road. Our narrator is actor David Selby.
10: John Steinbeck called it the Mother Road, 66. The first continuous span of paved highway linking east and west. From the corner of Jackson Boulevard and Michigan Avenue in Chicago, it ran more than 2,000 miles to the Pacific Ocean. From its beginnings in the 1920s until the federal interstate system replaced it 50 years later, U.S. 66 was the most traveled route in the country. Today, all that remains are unconnected fragments of the old road and memories of the highway that was once known as the Main Street of America.
11: My first wife and I were eating at a Howard Johnson's.
10: Songwriter Bobby Troup.
11: And looking at the road map, and she looked at it and said, "Why don't you write a song about Route 40? And I said, "Well, that's kind of silly because we're going to pick up Route 66 right outside of Chicago and then take it all the way into Los Angeles." So we're driving along. She said, "Get your kicks on Route 66. I said, "God, that's a marvelous idea for a song." And then I thought, "Oh, if you ever plan a Motor West, travel my way, take the highway, that's the best. Get your kicks on it." And I finished, it winds from Chicago to L.A., more than 2,000 miles all the way. They have a scale on road maps, you know. And I remember taking a ruler and seeing how many inches it was from Chicago to L.A. and it was over 2,000, over 2,000 miles away. I get your kicks on
12: Route 66. In the year of 1926, when the government named it Route 66, it was barely just Caltrails, but they still called it Route 66. Their ultimate goal was just to have a two-lane paved highway from Chicago to your west coast.
13: That was back when there wasn't any highways hardly, see. 66 was just boards, and one car at a time could travel on those boards, see, over the desert.
10: As work on the highway began, as

0: 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Thank you so much for participating.
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2: Paper checks might feel a little bit vintage nowadays, kind of retro, but that's not necessarily bad.
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2: I'm Kai Rizdahl. To abolish or not to abolish paper checks, that's next time on Marketplace.
0: And you can listen to Marketplace coming up in just about 10 minutes. Starts at 6. It's Monday, August 10th. Soon after it was completed, the original Tampa Stadium hosted its first ever pro football game 58 years ago today. This was years before the Bucs came along. A crowd of 41,000 watched the Washington Redskins, as they were called at the time, get a win over the Atlanta Falcons in the new Tampa Stadium. That was in 1968. Also on this date in 1792, the French monarchy was effectively overthrown as King Louis and his wife, Marie Antoinette, were imprisoned and eventually killed.
4: It's All Things Considered from NPR News. I'm Scott Detrow.
5: And I'm Juana Summers. During Syria's civil war, the country's archaeologists risked and sometimes lost their lives in an effort to save tens of thousands of ancient relics across the country from war. But as NPR's Emily Fang reports, since the end of that war more than a year and a half ago, cultural heritage experts are warning that Syria's antiquities are facing new dangers.
6: In times of old, the Syrian town of Marat el-Numan was famed for its colored stone, which went into its breathtaking Byzantine-era mosaics. Before the war, visitors from the world over came to see them. But by 2012 came Syria's civil war, and Marat el-Numan in northwest Syria became a battleground between rebels and government soldiers.
7: They did not care. No museum, no culture.
6: This is Abdelhai Kador, a guide who used to take tourists to visit the mosaics regularly before the war. He points to where a large floor mosaic once was, now trampled by tanks.
7: They have tanks here, they have the army, they can rogue, they did anything.
6: Majd Mazloum, one of the museum's caretakers, says local residents tried to protect the surviving mosaics afterwards. By removing them, wrapping them in mesh, and hiding them. But now that the war is over, these mosaics and Syria's enormous store of ancient treasures are at risk from something else. From looting, drive across the Syrian countryside outside the ancient cities of Damascus and Aleppo, and you will see fresh holes, mostly dug by hand by Syrians who are treasure hunting. Yeah. Kador demonstrates how looting happens. We're now on the grounds of Sirjila, a city built in the 5th century but abandoned more than 1,200 years ago. And as we walk through the stone ruins, he pauses every few seconds to tap the earth with a wooden stick. He says for looters, that hollow sound means there could be an empty space underneath, perhaps containing pottery or gold. And soon we come across some haphazardly dug holes.
8: Here's one right in front of me now. Pretty shallow. They must have dug just a few days ago. It looks like they found a jar, broke it open, and took whatever was inside.
6: Heritage experts are worried about this looting.
9: I mean, looting, unfortunately, has exploded since the fall regime.
6: This is Amr al-Azim. He is a Syrian archaeology professor at Shawnee State University in Ohio and a longtime advisor to Syria's Museums and Antiquities Agency.
10: Looking at essentially Facebook and other social media platforms.
6: Before arriving in Syria, he showed me public social media groups with hundreds, sometimes thousands of members, featuring artifacts touted as Roman, Byzantine, and Ottoman. These groups have posted more looted Syrian origin antiquities for sale in the last year than any year during the Civil War. That's according to the Antiquities Trafficking and Heritage Anthropology Research Project, or AFAR, a group Azim's part of that's tracking antiquities trafficking. In Syria,

0: We talk about optimization a lot. Efficiency in production leading to goods that are more uniform and thus more profitable. I need you to work with me on this one, but perhaps the ultimate optimized product out there is the humble Pringle. Perfectly formed, immaculately stacked, each exactly like the other. The company that makes them, though, wants them to be even more perfect. So they're piloting an AI program to make sure each and every chip is the iconic saddle-shaped platonic ideal. Isabel Busquet is a reporter at the Wall Street Journal Leadership Institute, where she had the scoop on AI Pringles. Thanks for coming on the program.
1: Yeah, thanks for having me.
0: Can you help me understand, please, why we need AI to make a better Pringle?
1: Yeah, that's a great question. Pringles production is by no means perfect.
0: Which is funny because they are basically the perfect chip. They all come in that little stack.
1: Yeah. You could make that argument for sure. But I think what you don't see behind the scenes is there's a lot of times in the factory when the dough will crack and will have to be thrown away, or the chips get too sticky and they're stuck in the fryer. And there's all these different production challenges that are happening behind the scenes. And so the company that makes Pringles was basically looking for a better way where they, could reduce their waste, and every single Pringle in the factory would be the perfect Pringle.
0: All right. So how does it work?
1: Great question. So they basically decided to create what they're calling a digital twin of the Pringle dough as it moves through the production line. And you would think that the dough would pretty much be standard. It's the same recipe, it's the same ingredients, but there will be slight differences, things like small tweaks, the machinery, maybe a little more water here, maybe a little more oil here. And so all this data, more than 200 data points every millisecond is now filtering into this computing device they have at the edge. And from there, an AI model is running a simulation to decide, is this batch of raw materials going to result in the perfect batch of Pringles, or are there adjustments we need to make, and what are the adjustments? And then it tells the operators how to make those tweaks.
0: Who knew making Pringles was so hard? And it does it in real time, right? Is that the deal?
1: Yeah, basically. Wow. It can preemptively tell you where the issues are going to be, which is a big deal, because in the past, they call them dough makers in the Pringles factories would, basically just grab chunks of dough off their production line or grab Pringles once they came out of the fryer and weigh them and then make those tweaks afterwards, which resulted in more waste.
0: Is this going to be another story of AI replacing humans?
1: Well, at this point, the company was pretty firm on the fact that the AI is working alongside the humans. Okay. There could be a future with this kind of technology where the AI model decides what kind of tweaks it needs to make and then autonomously tweaks the machines itself, makes those updates itself. But we'll have to wait and see.
0: Yeah, but the future is what the future is going to be. Here's the payoff question then. Is it working? Is the company that makes Pringles actually saving money as it makes these investments, right? Because it's spending money too to make the perfect Pringle.
1: Yeah, great question. No, the company's been working on this effort for 4 years. They've put in, between $4 and $5 million. This is a lofty investment for them. This was a limited project on one production line in Poland. They're seeing a 10% improvement in the quality of the Pringles. They're seeing a 13% reduction in waste. Uh-huh. They said they're seeing a more than 40%, return on the millions they put into this project. And so they are planning to scale it out to Belgium and Tennessee next year.
0: Now, does this mean that when I pop open a can of Pringles and I eat my way through the stack, that there aren't going to be those crumbled little bits on the bottom? I mean, are they taking care of that too?
1: Yeah, I don't know. That's a good question. I think we'll have to grab some cans of Pringles see for ourselves.
0: That's right. That's the only way to figure it out. Isabel Busquet, she's at the Wall Street Journal Leadership Institute. Isabel, thanks a lot. I appreciate your time.
1: Yeah, thanks for having me.
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0: This final note on the way out today comes to us from Axios, an occasional guest on this program, Neil Irwin. Guess who is the Federal Reserve's biggest fan of artificial intelligence? If you said Chairman Kevin Warsh, please go straight to the head of the class. Neil reported today that before he took office, Warsh built a couple of AI bots that aggregated the works of Milton Friedman and James Tobin, very heavy hitters in 20th century economics, and then asked those bots to spit out what Friedman and Tobin would have had to say about today's economic issues. Maybe it's just me, but I don't think you're allowed to do that in Econ 101, lest you get into big and serious trouble. That's all I'm saying. Amir Babawi, Caitlin Esch, John Gordon, Noya Karn, Steve Mullis, and Stephanie Sieg are the Marketplace editing staff. Kelly Silvera is the news director. I'm Kai Rizdahl. We will see you tomorrow, everybody. This is APM.
3: You're listening to WUSF 89.7 News. I'm Sky LeBron. Schools are back in session in the Tampa Bay area this week, so drivers are encouraged to be patient. Local law enforcement agencies remind people to slow down in school zones and stop for buses picking up and dropping off kids. And the AAA Auto Club says everyone should be careful when it comes to kids and their e-bikes.
4: Drivers need to be more aware. Riders need to be more responsible. And parents need to make sure that kids understand the rules before they hit the road.
3: AAA spokesman Mark Jenkins says one of the biggest misconceptions is that e-bikes are simply bicycles with batteries. The reality is they can vary in speed and in power.
4: If you plan on allowing your child to ride an e-bike or an e-scooter to school, make sure they know how to operate the device safely, they understand the rules of the road, and that they're wearing a helmet that's certified for the speed capabilities of their device.
3: Jenkins says AAA has a safety guide for riders and their parents. You could find it by searching the web for AAA E-Ride. Your kids may be back in school today or heading back tomorrow or Thursday in Pasco County, and it's going to be a warm week for it. Meteorologist Andrew Wolfek with the Florida Public Radio Emergency Network says the heat will be the main story across the state throughout the week.
5: Everyone is expected to make it to above 90 degrees, and for more inland communities, the thermometer could top out in the mid-90s. And the heat is not just a today issue. We will see the heat wave continue right through the week as a ridge of high pressure establishes itself over the state.
3: Wolfek says some areas could see a heat index of well above 100 degrees. State Representative Kevin Steele has resigned from the House. Steele had been representing Pasco County, but he's running for Congress in Hillsborough County. Steele was first elected to the legislature out of Dade City in 2022. His State House District 55 does not cover Congressional District 14, where he recently moved. State law requires lawmakers to live in their districts. Steele is among a group of Republicans battling for the nomination to face incumbent Democrat Representative Kathy Castor in November. Almost 3 months after a devastating fire in USF's Marine Science Lab in St. Petersburg, the college continues bouncing back. It recently received $1.5 million in federal money to buy new equipment to enhance the coastal hazard forecasting of hurricanes. Tom Frazier is dean of the College of Marine Science. He says the investment is a recognition that the work done at USF is crucial not only locally, but on a national level. Despite the setback of losing an entire building, Frazier adds USF's staff is in a good place.
6: This is an amazing team of people that we have here. They're pretty resilient, and I feel like we're in a good place moving forward. We certainly have a lot of work to do, but we're going to be much better in the long run.
3: There's no timeline for when the lab will be fully operational again. Right now, Frazier says the focus is on finding locations for the researchers that were displaced and continuing to operate as the fall semester begins. In the upcoming primary, August 18th, you'll make decisions that impact your life. WUSF's Megan Bowman reports some of the most important races are the ones people typically skip, judges.
7: Among races for school boards and county commissioners, Florida voters will also decide what judges to place or keep on the bench. But a 2024 survey says fewer than half of voters statewide are confident in picking a judge. The Florida Public Media Voter Guide can help. We asked judicial candidates questions about why you should pick them, like what role personal values will play in their decision-making and how they'll avoid conflicts of interest. So get judgy this election. It's one of the few times you can make a difference in our legal system. Megan Bowman, WUSF, 89.7 News.
3: And you can head over to WUSF.org/voter guide to see the candidates' responses and help inform your decisions on this election. Florida Department of Health statistics show a second person has died from the flesh-eating bacteria Vibrio vulnificus. A database shows a person over age 60 died in Marion County in July. The first death from the bacteria this year was in June. That person was over 80 and in Palm Beach County. The state says 14 cases have been reported this year, including one each in Hillsborough and Polk counties. The bacteria thrive in seawater, estuaries, and lagoons, mainly in the summer. It's also found in contaminated oysters and other shellfish. They enter the body through open wounds, including recent piercings and tattoos. For more news that matters to you across the Tampa Bay region and the entire state of Florida, make sure you're heading over to WUSF.org regularly. 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
9: Something else that we're seeing is that people born in more recent generations are at greater risk of having cancer, which suggests that there might be environmental or lifestyle exposures, things that have collectively happened to us as a society over time that could be affecting our cancer risk.
10: I'm Rachel Abrams. 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
10: From The New York Times, I'm Rachel Abrams. 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
12: You go into the chemotherapy room, and I remember sitting in a circle with like 60 to 80 year olds, and I was there as a 25 year old.
10: For years now, cancer's been seen as a disease that people mostly get when they're older. But apparently, that's changing.
13: When I was diagnosed, I was 28.
14: Yeah, I was 32.
15: When I was 37.
10: More young people are getting cancer than they ever have before.
14: I wasn't able to be the kind of husband that I wanted to be, the kind of father that I wanted to be.
12: Dating was like a new challenge, for sure.
13: I mean, I had to file for bankruptcy.
16: I ended up having to do chemo while I was pregnant.
10: And so today, health reporter Nina Agrawal explains what scientists are starting to learn about what's driving this rise and what it means for a generation of young cancer survivors. It's Monday, August 10th. Nina Agrawal, welcome to The Daily.
9: Hi, thanks for having me.
10: Nina, your beat is chronic disease, and you recently published a series on the growing rates of cancer among young people. And we're going to talk about what you found in your reporting. But before we do that, I just want to define what we're talking about here exactly. Like, who and what are we referring to when we talk about growing rates of cancer among young people?
9: So early onset cancer generally means cancer in adults under 50. So not super young, but young for cancer.
10: Mm.
9: Cancer has historically been a disease of aging, but researchers have started to document in a pretty systematic way that cancer diagnoses are increasing in younger adults. And this is a pattern happening across cancers over decades, and it's been happening every year since 1990.
10: Hmm.
9: And, you know, the rates vary from cancer to cancer. So for some, it's annual increases of 1% to 2% a year. And for others, and in certain age groups, the increase could be as much as like 6% per year. And for younger people, it's very unexpected. I mean, I think a cancer diagnosis is unexpected and undesired at any time, but it comes out of left field for so many of these younger adults. And it totally upends their lives in a way that is different from the way it upends the lives of older people. And I spent a good part of the last year trying to understand exactly what the experience is like, all of the ways that getting a cancer diagnosis in that time of life, your 20s, your 30s, your 40s, how it changes the trajectory of everything that comes after. Disruptions to their finances, disruptions to their family planning, disruptions to their careers, disruptions to their relationships. But one young woman I spoke with, Whitney Johnson, her experience and her story really stuck with me.
15: Tell me a little bit about yourself.
9: So she was 36 and living in Portland, Oregon. And she was just, you know, at a stage where a lot of people are in their 30s.
17: Trying to focus on my career, trying to focus on like redoing my house, trying to figure out if my boyfriend and I should stay together.
9: She was in a relationship that was relatively new and trying to figure out where she was with her boyfriend and kind of where it was going. And one night, about 2.5 years ago, they were making out.
17: We started kissing and kind of stopped at one point. And he's like, I don't want to be weird, but I think I feel something in your boob.
9: And that's how she found the lump.
10: Oh, my God.
15: What was your diagnosis?
17: Triple negative breast cancer, stage 2B. And so that means that the tumor was, I want to say, around 2 to 3 centimeters.
9: Yeah, she was diagnosed with triple negative breast cancer, which is a pretty serious and aggressive type. At that time, she had just gotten back from a family trip and vacation, and she ended up not going back to work because she needed to go into treatment immediately.
10: What did that treatment look like?
9: So she was going to need chemotherapy and then also at least one surgery. But before she could even start, doctors asked her if she wanted to freeze her eggs.
17: And so first things first, like my brain wasn't even on the cancer. My brain was like all the things that go into freezing your eggs and what that meant for like my future and what that meant. Like my boyfriend and I at that time, like we weren't talking about having kids. Like,
9: you know, she and her boyfriend had been dating a couple of years at that point. And all of a sudden she's over the course of a few weeks having to inject herself with hormones and he's trying to be supportive. But the whole experience of having cancer and having then to go through treatment was upending her notions of what it was to be a woman in this relationship.
10: Mm.
9: One of the reasons I was really moved and struck by Whitney's story was she talked very articulately about being a woman in this phase of life.
17: As women, like, we spend our whole lives trying to figure out, like, how can I show up in a way that feels right for me and I can feel confident and, like, I can love who I am.
9: Like, she talked about how it had taken a long time, you know, to grow into herself. And she loved her hair. That was one of her defining features.
17: It was, like, long and blonde and beautiful.
9: And she'd come to like her breasts. That hadn't always been the case. But at this point, she was really comfortable with herself. And then here she is, and she's going to get chemo, and it's going to make her lose all her hair, and she's going to have a bilateral mastectomy, and she's going to lose her boobs.
17: And then even if I do get through this, you're telling me that I want to try to date someone when I don't have hair and don't have boobs and don't have estrogen?
9: And it just totally shook her notions of being like a sexy, confident woman when she was also kind of early in this relationship.
17: Like, it's just like this perfect storm of stealing your femininity when you're supposed to be feeling kind of like at your height of womanhood in some ways. And so it's pretty.
10: I'm curious how her boyfriend navigated all of this.
9: Yeah, I mean, one of the things that she said was like, we had no practice, you mm-hmm. know, like we didn't have peers and friends who were in this situation and his friends didn't really know how to support him. And all of a sudden, he's thrust into this role of being caretaker. He was like 29, I think, when she was diagnosed.
17: And then I remember there was this one weekend that he was out with his friends. And that was the weekend I realized I might die.
9: She was kind of just spiraling. And her boyfriend was out at a cabin that weekend with friends.
17: I remember, like, I was trying to process this and then, like, you know, texting. And I'm like, I might die. Like, talk to me about that. But, like, he couldn't. He's like, I'm here with my friends. I need a break. I don't have it in me.
9: And she needed him in a way that their relationship kind of hadn't experienced before and maybe wasn't ready for. I mean, she told me, I don't think it's easy to get cancer at any age, but that she was jealous of people who got it when they're older, because maybe where they are in their relationship can withstand it a little better.
10: What about her friends? Did she have friends that were part of a support system?
9: She did, but her family didn't live in Oregon, and her friends were getting married and having babies. And, you know, it was hard to be around people whose lives were moving forward. And this is something many people told me. It was really hard to watch their friends and their peers and their colleagues move forward in their lives. She told me about how she had gone for a walk with a friend, and her friend told her that she had just gotten pregnant, and she could see that the friend was having a hard time sharing this with her.
17: And it was one of those moments that, like, I feel so bad, because she was sad to tell me, because she knew it would be hard. And so, you know, your friends are who you spend your time with, you kind of compare yourself against. And so they're, like, able to be taking these next steps in their lives. And as I'm, like, taking a step back into nothingness and the unknown.
10: So how did Whitney's treatment go?
9: So it was grueling. She completed her chemotherapy, you know, lost all her hair. She had a double mastectomy. For now, the cancer's gone, but that doesn't necessarily mean it's gone forever, and a fear of recurrence is real. And I think Whitney's still grappling with why it happened at such a young age. You know, and that's something I've also been really interested in. I've been reporting on what scientists are learning about what's driving these rates of early onset cancer. And scientists are starting to find some answers.
10: We'll be right back.
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3: 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Hey, we're in August now, which means we're in the dog days of summer and the thick of hurricane season. 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
10: I'm Rachel Abrams, and this is The Daily. More young people are getting cancer than they ever have before. And so today, health reporter Nina Agrawal explains what scientists are starting to learn about what's driving this rise and what it means for a generation of young cancer survivors. Nina, I want to better understand what we understand about what's driving this increase in cancers. So maybe just to start, can you lay out, when we say that cancer diagnoses in young people are rising. Which cancer specifically are we talking about?
9: So there are a number of cancers that appear to be increasing in the earlier age group. One paper from last year showed that 14 different types of cancer were increasing in the early onset age group, and that includes some common ones like breast and colorectal cancer, as well as uterine cancer, testicular cancer, pancreatic cancer, and several others.
10: And just to ask a question that I'm sure is on a lot of people's minds listening to this, these increases cannot just be attributed to increased screening.
9: No, I mean, depending on the cancer, some might be attributable to increased screening, like thyroid cancer is one that comes to mind. But for a number of reasons, a lot of experts I talked to said they don't think it's all screening or incidental diagnosis. For one, most of these cancers, when we're talking about people under 40 or under 50, these are not populations that are regularly screened. For

This is Fresh Air. Sparkle is a 1976 movie about a girl group loosely based on the Supremes. The film wasn't a huge hit, but it has a devoted cult following, and rock critic Ken Tucker says its soundtrack is a neglected classic. Aretha Franklin sings all of the songs on the album, which was written and produced by Curtis Mayfield. Ken thinks it includes some of Franklin's finest performances, and now, on its 50th anniversary, he offers a fresh appreciation of Sparkle.

The movie Sparkle follows the troubles and triumphs of a trio of singers trying to make it in the soul music world of the 1960s. Released in 1976, Sparkle was the film debut of Irene Cara, who'd become a big star 4 years later in the movie Fame. The movie was only a modest success, and what now seems most impressive about Sparkle are Curtis Mayfield's songs, as sung by Aretha Franklin.

Then, deeper into it, Franklin gives a demonstration of the song's title, how being hooked, addicted to love, becomes an intense craving. Aretha's gospel-rooted, passionate shouting turns out to be the perfect way to convey this ecstatic obsession.

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1: Hi, I'm Talia Schlanger. Officials say the explosive wildfire near Summerland, British Columbia, is creating unprecedented conditions. Thousands of people have been forced to leave their homes, including our guest, who has lived in the region her entire life. 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